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0: 88.3 WVCR-FM, Loudonville, Albany. The opinions expressed on this program are of the host and their guests and do not necessarily reflect the opinions of WVCR, its management, Siena University, and its Board of Trustees.
1: All right, and welcome back to WVCR 88.3 The Saint. I'm Justin Kenny, as always. And tonight we have a very special guest, somebody who will also probably bring back for some of the audience a little bit of nostalgia for people of a certain age who, probably my age and a little bit older, is James Keyes. So, Jim, thank you for being with us.
2: Great to be with you.
1: So, why don't you start us off a little bit by telling us a little bit about yourself?
2: Sure. I've got a relatively interesting business career, I think, if you look at the various roles I've had. I had much of my career was with 7-Eleven. I had 21 years, literally, with between 7-Eleven and the parent company, the Southland Corporation, and had the privilege of sitting in just about every chair there, from running a retail operations to marketing to chief financial officer, and ultimately became CEO of the company. Had a pretty good run, and we sold the company actually in 2005 to our largest licensee, 7-Eleven Japan. Which then gave me the opportunity. We had really used technology to transform the company, and that gave me a pretty good understanding of what we needed to do for companies like Blockbuster that needed to be transformed. So I joined Blockbuster with the intent of using technology to take it to the next level.
1: Yeah. So one of the things that, because I'm a recent MBA grad, and I talked to my professor a little bit about you. And one of the things he was kind of curious, since you brought it up, was the sale of 7-Eleven to Japan, and also kind of what was the main difference, whether it be cultural, business-wise, whatever, between 7-Eleven when it was just when before it was sold to Japan, and then 7-Eleven after it became, in more ways than not, a Japanese company.
2: Yeah, I think the difference in the two entities. First of all, it was one company. 7-Eleven Japan was a licensee of 7-Eleven Inc., the parent company, up until 2005. And I think very simply stated, we were guilty, 7-Eleven Inc., the global entity, was guilty of being a victim of our own success. We more or less invented the convenience industry back in 1927 when the company was born, led the industry for many years, but we stopped keeping up with change. We did not embrace technology. As I said, we're a bit of a victim of our own success because big companies, when they get big, then resist change. Yeah. So, classic example, when I arrived at the company, it was on the gasoline side. There was huge resistance to even put gasoline island card readers, you know, the credit card readers in the pump.
1: Yeah.
2: Huge resistance from the legacy management because it was change. And they thought, no, you have to force people into the store to buy things, you know, when they come for gasoline. It was just a different mindset. And so those conservative change.

0: those conservative management ideas and reluctance to change really impaired 7-Eleven to the point that it filed for bankruptcy in 1991. Now, I then had a chance to see the licensee, 7-Eleven Japan, and their success up close, because they didn't want, of course, they didn't want the company, the parent company, to be bankrupt. So they decided to come in and help all the way back to 1991. I was shocked at what I had seen. They had truly embraced technology. Now, granted, they started much later. They had only been in business as a licensee for probably 30 years or so when I finally got a chance to see them. So they basically started their business 30 years prior to that with technology. And they embraced technology in a way to be able to enable the store operator, make them a better retailer. Fabulous collection and use of data to make really informed decisions. So I saw that, and that was the biggest difference between 7-Eleven Japan being able to execute fresh sushi in their stores every day, literally restaurant quality.
1: Yeah.
0: And 7-Eleven US struggling to sell a decent hot dog, right? That was the difference. It was that adoption of technology. Now, since then, the Japanese did acquire the company. They have not yet brought the full benefit of that technology to the U.S. I think you'll see it continue to happen over time, but it hasn't yet happened. 7-Eleven in the U.S. hasn't evolved, technologically speaking, in the same way 7-Eleven Japan has to this day, but they will.
1: Yeah, I mean, I'm not too familiar with 7-Eleven myself. All I really know about them is that they do the free Slurpees on 7-Eleven. Up here, this is more, it's upstate New York. This is more, like, we have our local chain Stewart's, but then we also have, like, we used to be pretty big Hess territory, but then Hess was then sold to Speedway, plus a couple other ones. But those are really the two big ones in this area. Like, everybody used to remember the Hess truck ads every Christmas.
0: Right.
1: Used to get one of those every single year when I was a kid until Hess was then sold to Speedway. But another thing with 7-Eleven that people kind of find a little interesting, also regarding your experience at Blockbuster, is I also believe that your predecessor at Blockbuster also came from 7-Eleven. Yeah. And some people might find that to be a little strange, because they always just think, like, oh, how is 7-Eleven, a company that sells gasoline, going to help run a company that rents movies?
0: Yeah, it's not as big a leap as you might think. Think about Blockbuster's business model. It wasn't really about renting movies. That was just the method of delivery. It was really about convenient access to content, to media entertainment. So convenience can come in any form. It can come in the form of a Slurpee or a hot dog. It can come in form of an ATM being available 24 hours a day, or access to movies via VHS tape originally. The company then evolved to DVD, and then the next evolution would have been to stream video. Still convenient access to media entertainment.
1: Yeah, so, I mean, because also I did a little bit of research during your time of it, is that one of the big things that you tried to do in regards to technology, as you talked about earlier in this interview, was the purchase, or at least the integration of the then streaming service. I believe it was called Movie Link.
0: Yeah. I'm correct. Yeah, exactly.
1: So can you kind of walk us through that process with Movie Link? Why it kind of take off to the point that, like, Netflix did at the time, because, like, you two were kind of neck and neck at the point. Can you kind of walk us through that?
0: Sure. First of all, you have to understand the difference in the models. The Netflix model was a subscription model. In other words, when you've got the all-you-can-eat buffet, you're never going to find, you know, New York Strip on the all-you-can-eat buffet, right?
1: Yeah.
0: It's going to be the regular mainstream stuff. And when it came to movies, that's what Netflix had. The older movies, after they've already been, you know, out for a long time, they had a good inventory of older movies. Whether it was DVDs by mail or or streaming, that was their model, subscription model. Blockbuster's model was the New York strip model. It was the, if you remember going in the stores, 80% of the business was new releases, right? It's a very different model. And it's a video on demand model, if you will. So you'd rent a DVD and you'd rent it for a certain number of days for a certain price and you'd bring it back. That's video on demand. That's very different from the subscription model. So ironically, I mean, these are two very different business models with two very different customer propositions. In many ways, Netflix didn't really compete with Blockbuster for its core business for that new release. And a lot of people miss that. They just gloss right over it. It's like saying that Chinese All You Can Eat Buffet would compete with Del Frisco's. No, not really. Two different business models, right?
1: Yeah.
0: So a lot of people.
1: Go ahead.
0: When it came time for streaming, we bought a company called MovieLink because it was much more consistent with Blockbuster's business model. It had all of the new releases in video on demand. Now, once we had that capability, we also had the ability to stream the older content and would have done that via subscription the same way Netflix did. But the difference would have been our model was to be the aggregator just like the stores. In other words, not just old movies, not just new movies, not just video games, have it all available just like the store for streaming online. That was the model. A very different business model from what Netflix had and still has, actually. You're still not going to see Top Gun on Netflix, right? For a long, long time.
1: No, I mean, now, especially with the blooded streaming market you have now, it probably goes straight to Paramount.
0: But there's a reason. There's an economic reason, and everybody kind of glosses over these business models. They don't think about the economic reason. When it costs $500 million to make a movie, like Top Gun, the last thing you want to do is to see it go in the all-you-can-eat buffet.
1: Yeah.
0: You want to get as much revenue out of that for as long as you possibly can. And then someday, Top Gun will end up in Netflix collection. Someday.
1: That's one way of putting it. Most people always just kind of like the black and white version of just Netflix was turned down by Blockbuster and Netflix just knocks Blockbuster out or whatever way you want to put it. And I don't know if it's just because that's easier for people to comprehend or if it's just not everybody's like an MBA or something like that who's interested in business history.
0: People always go to the easy answer. It's like, Blockbuster's gone, Netflix must have crushed them. No, it's just a different, there were very different business models. And the real reason that Blockbuster is not around today had nothing to do or little to do with Netflix. It had a lot more to do with a balance sheet and having $1 billion of debt on the balance sheet. Netflix had none.
1: Yeah.
0: Blockbuster had $1 billion. And everyone also forgets the timing. It's, you know, hindsight is so easy. You can always look back and go, oh, yeah. Why didn't Blockbuster stream? Well, in 2008, Lehman Brothers collapsed in September of 2008, right after we had bought MovieLink, right after we had doubled our earnings. And we were actually on a really good path. But we also had $1 billion of debt, and the banks virtually shut down in 2009. So that made it exponentially more difficult for Blockbuster to continue on that path of trying to grow subscribers, build a video-on-demand streaming business, and keep the stores going at the same time.
1: Yeah, and you bring up the balance sheet. There's also everybody my age also remembers, and I'm 26. Everybody my age remembers, has some memory of Blockbuster because I was 12 or like 11 when Blockbuster went out. But I still remember there being a Blockbuster down the road from me. I also remember a Hollywood Video, although I never went inside the Hollywood Video. But a lot of us remember the period of just no late fees. And before they were ended, that was such a huge revenue stream for the company. How do you handle kind of a loss of that big of revenue at a company like that?
0: It was huge. It wasn't just the revenue. It was $80 million in cash flow. Profits gone. And this was a decision made prior to my arrival. The first thing I did was to ask for the economics. And the belief was that they were going to, by eliminating late fees, they were going to make it up in sufficient revenue performance that so many more people would be happy at Blockbuster and come more often. It didn't move the needle at all. You know, people said, okay, thanks. I'll keep the video now and I won't worry about late fees. But think about the cost of that. You buy a video for $20 or $15 from the studios, and then you have to rent it 20 times to make it pay out, to make it pay for itself. But if someone, after two rentals, someone keeps it, takes it home, and now keeps it for 6 months, if that was Top Gun, by the time they brought it back, it's not a new release anymore, right?
1: Yeah.
0: It's like I lost money on it. So it was one of those things that no one liked late fees, but you could never go to a library, borrow a book, and just keep it indefinitely. The library couldn't stay in business, right?
1: Yeah.
0: That's why the library charged the library a late fee if you didn't bring your book back.
1: Yeah, I mean, like, the only other thing I can think of that's comparable to it was when Capital One said they were no longer going to do overdraft fees. Now, granted, there's kind of a moral reasoning behind that, because some people say that overdraft fees are inhumane and hurt working people. But then again, on the other hand, you also have the fact that they're a bank and have other ways through investments and stuff to make up that loss. But everybody was still thinking, like, oh, hey, they're leaving, like, can't remember the numbers they were throwing around, but they're leaving like billions of dollars on the table.
0: Yeah. At the end of the day, it's just economics. And everybody always wants something for free. But if you step back from it and you look at the economics behind late fees, it wasn't unreasonable. Now, we ended up going back not with late fees. There's a misperception that we put late fees back in. We did not. Not in the same sense that it used to be, because late fees were pretty onerous. They would build every day. You didn't bring it back. You'd get higher and higher and higher and higher. We put in a program that said, basically, look, these movies are expensive. If you don't bring it back in, you know, 2 weeks, then we're going to charge you for the price of that movie, but you can get to keep it at that point. Because basically what you said to us is you want it, so you just bought it. And that's a very different approach than late fees. But again, people like to jump to the conclusion that, oh, late fees put back, you know, Blockbuster put back late fees, and that's what killed the business. No, not at all. Not at all.
1: No. Yeah. I mean, the story I mostly hear is the Netflix one. I don't hear much about the late fees one, except for people saying that, like, it contributed. But that's only really if you kind of poke around a little bit. I also remember hearing something about pretty much your dealings with Dish, of selling Blockbuster to Dish. Can you walk us through that a little bit?
0: Sure. We obviously recognized that Blockbuster was good at stores, they were good at renting DVDs, but we didn't have the platform for digital distribution that we needed. Even though we bought a company, we had streaming technology, but we really didn't have the platform to go out and stream in a broader way. And we looked at other partners. We looked at Google. Google would have been a fabulous partner. And our discussions with Google would have been everything free would have gone through YouTube. Everything paid would have gone through Blockbuster. It was kind of a beautiful model, a very elegant solution. Google bailed on us when they picked up a rumor that we were going to file for bankruptcy. We would not have filed for bankruptcy with Google's partnership, of course. But that was a rumor, and so they decided to pull the deal. Dish was also a potential partner because Dish had good broad distribution. good studio relationships. So they were a logical partner for us to be able to say, okay, buy Blockbuster, help us get through a restructuring. I think their thought was at the time they would use the stores to sell their streaming service, as well as the Blockbuster on demand service. They could sell the Dish network through the stores. They also had a vision for mobility that they could sell a, even today, Dish is in the mobility business with Apple, for example, with cell phone service. They would have been able to sell those kinds of services through the stores while at the same time further developing the digital on-demand, both subscription and video on-demand business.
1: Yeah, I mean, like, I'm just thinking about the Google thing that you just told me about because I've never even heard of that ever before. And I was just thinking, like, with the way that my generation is so ingrained in kind of YouTube, that would have been huge and probably could have made you still rival Netflix if in kind of like a weird alternate universe or if even taken over.
0: It would have been a far superior model to Netflix because we would have been the aggregator. We had new movies through MovieLink.
1: Yeah.
0: We had 3,000 titles of new releases.
1: Yeah, I mean, that's an interesting parallel universe to think about.
0: Yeah. There's some things you wish you could do over again. That would be one of them. But, you know, it is what it is. And change happens in business. I've coined the expression, you know about my book, right? Education is Freedom. So I coined the expression in the book, change equals opportunity. And it's comical because I get questions sometimes. I go, oh, the Blockbuster guy is talking about change? Yeah. Because it was all about change. I got there because of the need for change, was in the process of making that change, and then the whole financial market collapsed. And so literally I had to adapt, pivot from trying to grow the digital business to saving the company and fixing the balance sheet problems. That's called change equals opportunity. The opportunity changed, and I had to respond to it. So it ended up being a success. We were able to successfully restructure the company, get it sold. It didn't liquidate. It didn't go away. Dish eventually chose to close down the stores, but we ended up saving Blockbuster.
1: Yeah. And before we move on to your book, I do want to ask you one final question about Blockbuster, which is I did hear some reports about, like, it was Carl Icahn who brought you into Blockbuster and put you in there too. Can you tell me if there's truth to that? And if there is, kind of what was that whole type of situation like?
0: Yeah, I was actually trying to buy Blockbuster, not work for Blockbuster. I had partnered with a couple of private equity firms, and I was out trying to sell the idea that the best way to transform Blockbuster would be to take it private. And it turns out, you know, it would have been. Because we would have restructured that $100 billion of debt in 2007 as part of a take private strategy. When the financial markets melt down, we would have had just restructured our debt. We would have been fine. Never skipped a beat, right? So anyway, I was out trying to execute that strategy, which means you've got to go out to the investment community, and I had a deck that talked about the Blockbuster strategy. Here's what we're going to do, business transformation plan. And I was trying to raise the money for the take private. One of the investors said, picked up the phone and called Carl Icahn, said, "Hey, Carl, I got a guy in my office here. He says he's got a plan for Blockbuster." Carl said, "Have him come over." So 20 minutes later, I'm in Carl's office. And he's like, "Who the hell do you think you are? Why do you think you can do this?" I was like, "Well, because I just had a pretty successful exit over at 7-Eleven, and I think I know the strategy that we need to employ." And bottom line is he bought in, and he was super supportive for the first 2 or 3 years. We only lost Carl when the financial markets collapsed and Lehman Brothers shut their doors. Carl looked at the balance sheet and said, "There's no way you guys are going to be able to refinance this debt. You're probably, you know, better off dead than alive." You know, as sad, I mean, he's just a pretty black and white financial guy. And he looked at the future and said,
1: "Yeah,
0: you know, you're already toast, so you might as well admit it and fold the cards. I respectfully disagreed with him. I have tremendous respect for Carl. But I said, you know, I understand your approach and your strategy. I'm going to choose to stay with this and find a strategic partner and get to the other side of this thing. And, yeah. And we did. We were successful doing that.
1: Yeah, so now I want to switch gears to another thing that you're very passionate about, which is your book. So can you kind of walk us through your book and tell us a little bit about it?
0: Yeah, I look around the country and I see so much misspent youth, you know, with huge opportunity, but they don't really know how to apply it. You know, I was one of those kids, and that's why I can see it. I had no business going to college. No way I could have afforded it. Nobody in my family went to school. I mean, everybody talks about the price of college today. You know, I was making a buck and a quarter at McDonald's, and college was $10,000 a year. So dial that forward to today's dollars. Well, you know, make 10 bucks an hour today instead of a buck an hour, and college is 60, 70 grand a year. It's not any different, you know, in terms of inflation. People think it's more expensive today. It's really not. So bottom line is, it ended up being the absolute key, my focus on learning. And yes, I chose the path of a formal education. What I talk about in the book is I too recommend a formal education, because most of us don't have the discipline to go out and be an Elon Musk on our own, or Jeff Bezos, and, you know, or Michael Dell, quit school, whatever. Most of us don't have that discipline. We need a little more structure. So I do recommend the formal education. But bottom line is, I have a roadmap in the book that teaches you how to learn, basically. It's all about learning to learn. So I today can do anything. I can do anything, literally. You read my bio. I can fly airplanes. I fly my own jet, single pilot, 40,000 feet. Yes, that takes money, but it also takes skill and learning, and I had to study. But I knew I could do it, so I stayed with it, and I developed the knowledge necessary to fly my own airplanes, and so I can do that. I write music. How? I learned. So in this book, what I've done is I've put in the secret code, basically, and it is a bit of a secret code. It's what I wish somebody had told me when I was 20 years old, to say, hey, this is what you got to do. This is what to learn, how to learn, and why. And all three are in here. It's not that hard. Look, if I could do it, literally anybody could do it.
1: Yeah, I read your bio and looked all over your website and everything, and you've done a lot. And also, just like, I also know you were at the Red Cross. We have a member of the Siena community who's currently our executive in residence. He came over from AT&T to the Red Cross. He said he knew of your name, but you two never crossed paths. But yeah, I also saw you're into art, music, and all these different other things. Quite the large palette you got there.
0: Yeah, yeah. I'm working with a rocket company now, startup rocket company. but it's just about learning and really, most importantly, overcoming fear. I am fearless, truly fearless, because I've recognized that fear is like the biggest enemy. It's a killer. It kills careers. It kills individuals. It makes you do stupid stuff. You know, we revert to that caveman mentality or fight or flight. If there's something that we don't like, it scares us, right? Ready to kind of duke it out. And it's just so stupid. You turn on the news today, all you hear is a fire hose of fear, right? Somebody's coming to get you. They're going to take something from you. They're going to do something to you. They're going to get something you don't have. Not fair, you know. And it's all ludicrous if you think about it, because we live in America. Anybody can do anything they want in America with enough determination and enough knowledge. And so what are we afraid of?
1: Yeah. And I also want to ask you another question about one thing that you brought up there, how you went towards like music and art. It's because you're also not the first person who's been like a top executive or political figure who turned to art. I mean, I had Paul Bremer on a year or two ago. Him and I stayed in touch and everything. I even bought one of his paintings from him, which I have right here. I'm over here in this corner. But, yeah, I'll show it to you quickly.
0: That's pretty cool. I like that.
1: Yeah, I'll have to tell you like it. So what is it you think about art and kind of going towards the music realm that people like even George W. Bush, former president of the United States, like I just mentioned Paul Bremer and yourself, who are kind of these high-level figures, kind of move towards after they retire or move on past their biggest point in their career, as some people would put it.
0: Yeah. I'll use an Einstein quote. Einstein said that creativity is intelligence having fun.
1: Yeah.
0: And I love that because it's exactly what it is. I mean, I'm a terrible piano player, right? I never really properly learned to play the piano. But here's the difference. I play the piano to learn.
1: Yeah.
0: Big difference. Because I have fun doing it. I don't care what it sounds like. I'm having a blast, and I'm learning every time I play. Same thing with painting. I don't care if it looks good. It feels good to do. And sometimes I get lucky and create something that's like, whoa, look at that. and everybody likes it, right? But
1: yeah.
0: I'm not learning to paint. I'm painting to learn. And that's what I think you find a lot of really successful people recognize, that they have this other side of their brain that we don't often use. And it's fun to use it. It's fun to engage the right side of your brain to be able to be creative and produce things that are outside of that normal day in, day out focus that you maybe had for your whole career. I recommend it for everybody. I really do.
1: Yeah. I think somebody one time told me that the piano is the only instrument you can play well or play crappy and nobody will complain.
0: Yeah. Well, see, that's a nice part. Nice part about composing music. You hear some of these new compositions and it's like, whoa, what are they thinking, right? So that's why I look at composing music. It's like, how do they know I missed a note, you know, or if I didn't write it that way, right? No, it's actually fun. And, this is back to that fearless thing. So many of us are afraid because we're afraid we're not going to be good enough, right? Someone will judge us. Who cares? Who cares, right? And, I mean, take art as an example. If you want to paint, if you want to be an artist, and you're afraid somebody's going to judge you, go to New York. Go to MoMA, Museum of Modern Art. Walk around, and you realize, wait a minute, that's a box of rocks. How is that art? It's a box of rocks. But in someone's eyes, it was an artistic endeavor, and it may be a wildly expensive box of rocks right now because it's, in fact, at MoMA. But that's, I mean, there's such a lesson there that everyone has a different eye and a different point of view about what art is, what beauty is. And it's like once you free yourself of this fear, truly you can do anything. You can be an artist. You can be a musician. You can be a rocket scientist.
1: Yeah. Yeah, and so with that, I do also want to bring up or ask you about a little bit more in-depth question about your work being – since you brought up that you like composing and that you like painting, obviously I showed you the Paul Bremer painting, which he likes to do kind of like landscapes in front of his house or whatever. George W. Bush did an entire book of just paintings of U.S. immigrants who became successful. What do you usually like to compose music about and paint?
0: Oof. I wish I could say I had one genre. painting, I like to, I always loved the Impressionists, and Impressionism is a little fuzzy, you know, it's not like like the Dutch masters with realism, where you had to be, you know, photorealistic. Impressionism's a little like,
1: yeah,
0: be drunk and squinting and say, oh yeah, it's beautiful, right? So I always loved, there's going to be one art person that listens to this, it's just going to like skewer me in the comments, but it's true. Anyway, I always loved the Impressionists, and I couldn't afford true Impressionist art. So I thought, well, let me just try it. You don't have to stay within the line. So I started, you know, just working with palette and working with colors. And I found that I could actually create artwork in the like landscape in the Impressionist style. Then I discovered another genre that I've always loved, stained glass. And I thought, I wonder if I could paint stained glass, because basically it's, you know, making the outline of where the lead would be in the glass and then filling in the colors. Maybe I think I could do that, right? So I entered an art competition here locally, and I actually created, I don't know if you can see it, but I created this piece of art. Wow. Yeah, and it was a basically inspired by the stained glass windows at the Concertgebouw, the very famous concert hall in Amsterdam.
1: Yeah.
0: So I did that piece, and it won the contest, and they blew it up to 9 feet by 22 feet, and it was outside of the Meyerson Concert Hall in Dallas for a full year. Again, I'm not an artist. I just had an idea, and I was fearless enough to think I can do this, and I submitted my piece for a competition and won. So yeah, it's possible.
1: Yeah, I mean, it's always interesting seeing all the artwork. I mean, I have a somewhat small collection from the stuff that I've purchased along the way from trips I've been on. Like, I have a trip, I have one painting that was given to me by a orphan in Nepal when I was over there teaching English, and one that we kind of went into in Kenya. We went to this little art studio they had there at Banana Hill, which is right outside Nairobi. But it's also weird, or kind of interesting, is to kind of think about all the stuff that kind of just went into it, whether or not it's the art that we see it, that we have at the Siena Library or an art studio. One piece of artwork that I'm always blown away by that we have at Siena is the St. John's Bible, which was, I don't know if you're too familiar with the project, but they did the whole entire Bible by hand again. Wow. And then they did paintings or kind of pictures on each other's side. And it's not all one book. I think it's 7 different volumes. And like the school will loan one out here and there to like different churches or whatever. But it's truly like amazing to think that like something like that was undertaken.
0: Yeah.
1: And even done by just one human hand.
0: Pretty amazing. Humans have a lot more potential than we are often given credit for. And it literally is the focus of my book to be able to say, you know, any of us are capable of amazing things if we can just tap into those that what to learn, how to learn, and why. There's so much more each of us can do.
1: Yeah. Another question I also like to ask people in certain positions, and just because I know this is something everybody's always like biting at the bit for, is what are some books that you recommend for people? You are an author yourself. What are some other books besides your own that you recommend for people?
0: Yeah, Simon Sinek, I like his stuff. He wrote a book called Why, right? I think that's solid. Of course, there's the classic Jim Collins and, you know, Good to Great kind of books, and 7 Habits of Successful Leaders, those kinds of books. One I've just grabbed recently is Sal Khan, the founder of Khan Academy. I wrote a book on the power of AI and the transformative power of AI for education. I think that's a worthy read for everybody because it's very consistent with my book, Education is Freedom, because mine's a call to action to say technology is literally the future of learning. So it's time for us to step up and embrace it and use it to transform the schools just as we've transformed space or retail, Blockbuster.
1: Yeah. Yeah. And I mean, like, because I've interviewed people from all walks of life, and I've always gotten different recommendations from people. It's funny to think that I've interviewed and asked this question to maybe 20 or 30 people so far out of the maybe 100 or so I've interviewed, and I've never gotten the same recommendation each time. It's always been something different, which is wild, but it still kind of shows that there's still many different aspects of ways to look at things.
0: Sure.
1: Yeah.
0: Absolutely.
1: And I want to end this kind of with two questions, since we got a few minutes left here. Number one being, what's something about you that we probably don't know, since we already covered a lot? I know a lot of people are probably going like, oh, is this guy like the most interesting man in the world from the Dos Equis commercials or something like that? And then the other one being, I usually like to end with this one, is we've covered a lot. But I'm sure there's probably something that's sitting in the back of your head or on your chest that you really want to say, but you haven't gotten a chance to say in either this interview or any other ones that you've done. And if so, now is your time.
0: Sure. Okay. Well, the first one's easy. I'll tell you something that very few people know, and most people wouldn't even believe, but I did run with the Bulls in Pamplona. And I actually did it when I was CEO of 7-Eleven. I could not tell a soul I was going to do it because the board would have had a heart attack. And then it didn't dawn on me until I was actually on the road, Bulls en route, right behind me. And I'm running and I'm thinking, if I end up being the guy that gets gored, do you realize what worldwide headline that's going to be? Idiot CEO. Gets gored by Bull. That would have been really embarrassing. So yeah. I anonymously, but it was the coolest thing. I was in the all whites, you know, with the red bandana and the red sash around my waist. I looked like a local. It was a blast.
1: And then if you have anything you want to get off your chest.
0: Yeah. One thing. I have been really lucky. When I launched this book, I didn't know what the reception was going to be. But one of the best things that happened to me was an opportunity to partner with Jimmy Donaldson and Mr. Beast. Beast Philanthropy was doing a deal with Ron Clark Academy in Atlanta, and they said, how'd you like to collaborate with us? You want to give some scholarships with us? And so Jimmy held up my book at the end of this video, and he said, read this book, post a video telling us why education is freedom, post it up, copy Jim at JKey's author, and you too can win one of 10 $10,000 scholarships. And it couldn't have been a cooler thing to happen, because now I've got young people from all over the world, literally from every country you can imagine, and they're putting out videos in hopes of winning a $10,000 scholarship. Instead of writing an essay or something like that, all they got to do is just post up a video that says, here's why education is really important to me.
1: Yeah. Isn't that cool? Yeah. And that's a really good note to kind of end this on. It's very uplifting.
0: Yeah.
1: I think about how a lot of people like to
0: help me spread the word. Cause the more people post up these videos, the more viral it becomes. I think the more exciting it will be. I can't wait to actually get a chance to step back and view all these videos and pick the winners.
1: And that'll be a great day for everybody. But with that, we're out of time. So I just want to say thank you. It's been a great time with you. And this has been Justin Kenny with WBCR 88.3 The Saints with Jim Keys. So, Jim, thank you for being with us.
0: Thank you. Enjoyed it.
1: Thank you. And for everybody out there in Radio Land.
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0: This is Rod Serling, creator of The Twilight Zone. It's believed that someday we'll hear voices from outer space. And it's with this in mind we created the sounds you're about to hear.
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88.3 WVCR-FM, Loudonville, Albany. The opinions expressed on this program are of the host and their guests and do not necessarily reflect the opinions of WVCR, its management, Siena University, and its Board of Trustees.

This is In Form, a show that explores the diversity of poetic form. I'm your host, Dr. James Bellflower, a teaching assistant professor of English at Siena College. If you're tuning in, welcome to In Form, a show researched, written, and produced by students in my course, English 259, Linguistic Architecture, Histories of Poetic Form. InForm gives you insider access to contemporary poetic forms, from Oulipian constraints to the Cinquain. This show uncovers both the visible structures of received forms and what the New York School poet Barbara Guest called the invisible architecture, the organizing gestures that animate the formal imagination. What you will hear are students in conversation with post-1945 poetic forms, such as organic form, popularized by Denise Levertov, Amiri Baraka's subversive Loku, and the mathematical forms of the Ulipo. Our writers have chosen a contemporary poetic form, grappled with its diverse history and its components, and critically chatted with its challenging structure. But that is not all. This show holds that poetry is an act of perception. Poetic form documents and shapes sensory experience. It redistributes the sensible. It affords thinking new directions. In short, you could say that forms do things. And if forms do things, then the Mexican poet Octavio Paz was onto something. He writes, "Poetry is made out of the very substance of history and society, language. If this is true, then when we give language form, we also formalize history and society. By writing poetry in form, we form reality." While we acknowledge that much contemporary formal experimentation exists on the margins of literary culture, our show makes accessible conversations on poetic formal histories, poetic structures, and the way in which poetic form operates on our attention. We believe exploring poetic form can lead to more nuanced understandings of language and communication at the margins and in the mainstream. If you enjoy the show, please check out our Medium publication for more great reading. Medium.com slash

linguistic-architecture. That's medium.com/linguistic-architecture. Thank you for listening. We hope you enjoy Inform.

Welcome, everyone, and thank you for joining my first ever radio show segment. I'm pleased to have this opportunity, and I hope that I can provide a pleasant experience for all those poetry lovers out there who are listening. My name is Marissa, and for the next 15 or so minutes, I'd like to explore a form that may at first seem pretty basic, but which you'll see actually has a lot of depth and beauty to it. That is the lovely form of list poetry. Now, honestly for me, the first experience I had with the style that comes to mind brings me all the way back to around elementary school. You know, when you were just a kid learning to write and you look outside the window of the classroom and just start writing down everything you saw outside on a pretty little piece of construction paper. You know, something along the lines of, the birds are singing, the flowers are blooming, the kids are playing. Now that was pretty good for a poem having been written in 20 seconds, don't you think? But anyway, I'm not giving this example to belittle list poetry as something of a child's activity, but rather show you how you may very well have encountered a simplistic form of it when you didn't even realize. As I said, there is so much more to the style, and the best place to start when examining it is its consistent themes. And with that being said, I'd like you to consider an important guiding question throughout the course of the segment. And that is, how does compiling seemingly different subjects into a list poem create a sense of unification among them, while also driving the reader to reflect on themselves? To analyze this, I'd like to take a look at two poets in particular, whom you probably haven't heard of. These are the lesser-known names of Mark Twain and Walt Whitman. Never heard of them, right? But in all seriousness, during their time, these poets did an exceptional job of demonstrating this unification that list poetry subtly draws your attention to. I'd like to also emphasize two elements of the form that play a key role in this process. Obviously, its form in the way of creating parallels, but perhaps most importantly, syntax, which people so often overlook. Which I can't blame anyone for doing. I remember my English teacher in my senior year of high school always scribbling the word syntax on my paper, because that was apparently something I needed to work on. Oops. But with that, let's start by taking a look at Walt Whitman's Song of Myself 15 as a basis. Now, I'm not going to read you the whole poem, but I will instead be focusing on the lines that I feel speak the most to the beauty of list poetry. The opium eater reclines with rigid head and just opened lips. The prostitute draggles her shawl, her bonnet bobs on her tipsy and pimpled neck. The crowd laugh at her blackguard oaths, the men jeer and wink to each other. Miserable, I do not laugh at your oaths nor jeer you. The president holding a cabinet council is surrounded by the great secretaries. On the piazza walk three matrons stately and friendly with twined arms. The crew of the fish smack pack repeated layers of halibut in the hold. The Missourian crosses the plains, toting his wares and his cattle. You may notice that this excerpt is a bit jarring in its transitions, but that's just something that comes with list poetry, as the main factor of this form is relating subjects that seem to oppose each other. That being said, you can see how the subjects in this excerpt have a wide range of statuses attached to them. For example, we have the opium eater or drug addict, as well as a prostitute who are, needless to say, generally considered to be looked down on in society. In contrast, though, we also have the president, who is obviously a figure meant to represent an entire nation and therefore widely respected, in general, but we won't get into that. Then, as a sort of middle ground, we have fishermen and a cattle herder, which aren't glorified jobs to have, no offense to all the poetry-loving fishermen or cattle herders that may be listening, but they aren't considered lower class either. Then, if we take a look at these varying levels of status or social class collectively, we see that they're not in any particular order, which is where we can give credit to syntax. First, the lower status is described, then the highest, then the in-between. And so this poem creates a sense of equality among these markedly different subjects. I really appreciated the way one writer put it, David Lemon, when he gave a really thoughtful, in-depth analysis of list poetry as a form. In reference to this poem and others of Whitman's, his list poems that is, as he's not most known for that genre, Lemon says that, quote, diversity replaces hierarchy as a structural principle, while simultaneously substitutes for narrative cause and effect, unquote. It's a little wordy, I guess, but I think his way of describing this is really thoughtful, how a hierarchy is basically tossed aside along with any sort of narrative or storytelling aspect in these poems. That's why I think this poem is a great way of really showing that unification, and of course with the help of syntax. And so, I'd like to then close in on a more specific aspect of syntax within list poetry that really enables that list format to work its magic. And that lovely aspect is anaphora, which, if you don't know what it is, and don't feel bad, I definitely didn't know when I first came across it,
is defined by the Poetry Foundation as the repetition of a word or words at the beginning of successive phrases, clauses, or lines to create a sonic effect. In the example we just looked at, the anaphora would be found in the word the. You know, the prostitute, the opium eater, the crowd, and so on. While this may not seem like anything significant, this word is the one consistency that unifies all the different subjects discussed. I like to think of it as the vertical sides of a ladder. As you follow the list or climb the ladder, you have different subjects or rungs of the ladder, leading off to the sides, but never overlapping. And so the anaphora is the one thing holding all these steps together and allowing them to quite literally parallel each other while still existing independently. And from there, I'd like to transition into an example from Twain, and you should be able to see the similarities to Whitman's poem. However, Twain is a bit more informal in his language here, but again, the poem still holds the same principles. As I recite it, try to see if you can identify the anaphora this time. This one should jump at you pretty easily. With that, let's hear Mark Twain's list poem, Genius. Genius, like gold and precious stones, is chiefly prized because of its rarity. Geniuses are people who dash off weird, wild, incomprehensible poems with astonishing facility and get booming drunk and sleep in the gutter. Genius elevates its possessor to ineffable spheres far above the vulgar world and fills his soul with regal contempt for the gross and sordid things of earth. It is probably on account of this that people who have genius do not pay their board, as a general thing. Geniuses are very singular. If you see a young man who has frowsy hair and distraught look, and affects eccentricity in dress, you may set him down for a genius. If he sings about the degeneracy of a world which courts vulgar opulence and neglects brains, he is undoubtedly a genius. If he is too proud to accept assistance, and spurns it with a lordly air, at the very same time that he knows he can't make a living to save his life, he is most certainly a genius. If he hangs and sticks to poetry, notwithstanding songwood comes handier to him, he is a true genius. If he throws away every opportunity in life and crushes the affection and the patience of his friends, and then protests in sickly rhymes of his hard lot, and finally persists, in spite of the sound advice of persons who have got sense, but not any genius, persists in going up some infamous back alley, dying in rags and dirt, he is beyond all question a genius. But above all things, to deftly throw the incoherent ravings of insanity into verse, and then rush off and get booming drunk, is the surest of all the different signs of genius. I personally really like that one. I feel like it's able to carry a powerful message, but also deliver it with a bit of humor, and it isn't too hard to grasp either. But anyway, did you catch the anaphora? Or the anaphoras? The first one's pretty much a giveaway, since it's the title of the poem as well. But we have genius as the first anaphora, and then the word if takes its place as the second. So then, going back to my ladder analogy, those words serve as the sides of the ladder, which leaves us to identify the rungs. Well, Twain fiddles with the definition of a genius, and so the different interpretations that he includes of what it means to be a genius serve as the contradictions that make up those parallel rungs of the ladder. In his very first direct definition, Twain's definition, keep in mind, he says that, quote, "Geniuses are people who dash off weird, wild, incomprehensible poems with astonishing facility and get booming drunk and sleep in the gutter," unquote. I don't know about you, but it sounds to me like Twain's version of a genius is an alcoholic. In most circumstances, obviously, an alcoholic's going to be considered to be less intelligent, and so Twain's making a bold contrast here by creating a parallel between the two. Unlike Whitman's piece, there's not really a middle ground subject here to create as much of a dynamic. It more just describes straight opposites. That being said, the fact that Twain's still able to create a solid connection between the two should really speak to his genius. He really dares the reader to consider his argument of redefining an absolute term. And I think that point is the perfect way to transition you to considering another side of list poetry. We've discussed how this form causes you to take several different subjects or types of people into account, but at the same time, list poetry can draw you to see and reevaluate yourself, and so there's a heavy emphasis on the individual. How could it have such opposing effects on the reader? Well, by calling on you, being the reader, to consider the position or status of others, list poets leave a blank space for you to place yourself. English researcher Sophie Mayer puts it this way, quote, "Linear narrative is either possible or productive as a method of encountering and describing the events that surround us in the moment," unquote.
For me, this explanation paints a picture in my head of one standing still in a busy city, with tons of bustling people going about their own individual business, leaving you to be the lone, unmoving subject to observe how the crowd around you moves around each other. In other words, it's a sense of isolation, but not the bad kind of isolation. Maybe solidarity is a better word for it. By being the epicenter of so many differing ideas, you start to want to place yourself somewhere among them. I'd argue that it's a basic human need to fit yourself somewhere among your own people, to have a sense of belonging. Let's look at an example of this in Twain's poem, in the stanza in which he describes his ambiguous genius by saying that, quote, if he sings about the degeneracy of a world which courts vulgar opulence and neglects brains, he is undoubtedly a genius, unquote. This type of person no doubt stands out. I'm sure you can think of an example in your own life, or in literature or film, in which there's a character that denounces the world and claims that its systems are corrupt or evil, and so that person is considered crazy, and sometimes frankly dumb, for not matching the general public's perspective. However, you could also make the argument that having the courage to be vocal about your views, despite other people's judgment of you, aligns with the true definition of genius. That is, daring to challenge the socially accepted facts. I believe this is what Twain is arguing, and so the descriptions of this genius resorting to living the life of an alcoholic are the result of the rest of the world's neglect to take him seriously. And so the one who dares to be different sticks out and holds up a mirror to the reader, asking them, where do you align? And makes them consider if they see themselves more accurately in the genius drunkard or in the rest of the world. In our example from Whitman, then, it may have slipped your mind that the title of the poem speaks to this exact idea, Song of Myself, 15. And clearly he had a lot to say about himself, considering this was his 15th one. And since we're going back to this poem, I'd like to add on its final lines. You'll have to forgive me for fragmenting his piece. It's unfortunately a bit too long to have included the entire thing in our conversation. But then again, fragmentation is a key component of list poetry. Let's examine. The city sleeps and the country sleeps. The living sleep for their time, the dead sleep for their time. The old husband sleeps by his wife, and the young husband sleeps by his wife. And these tend inward to me, and I tend outward to them. And such as it is to be of these, more or less I am. And of these one and all, I weave the song of myself. And so there's that reflection of the self that comes from observing the behaviors of others. In this way, so much outward focus eventually causes you to judge inwards, which is arguably the signature of the list poem. And once again, this wouldn't be possible without the help of the anaphora that maintains connection even when the reader starts to stray from keeping up with its commonalities. For this reason, syntax is incredibly powerful in list poetry. In my experience, there aren't many stylistic techniques that can challenge you to look at two opposing ideas, being, in the case of this form, an outward connection between others as well as an inward connection formed within yourself. And so I think it's fair to say that the significance of list poetry goes far beyond being a simple or childlike type of activity, if you can remember back to when I referenced children writing list poems in school. And although I've had my fair share of struggles with syntax, for the longest time I didn't even know what the word meant or how to spell it, we can see that it can be a really powerful tool that can completely change the meaning of a poem when it's used in a precise way, despite it being overlooked so much of the time. But most importantly, this element helps to really drive forth what I'm trying to prove to you here today, that when poets like Whitman or Twain compile seemingly different or even contradictory subjects into a list poem, they are actually able to capture our human commonalities as a way of revealing that these subjects aren't so different after all. And in this way, there's that sense of unification being created while also encouraging the reader to reflect on themselves. Now, I'd like to thank you for choosing to listen to my thoughts on this form for a while. I'd like to once again credit David Lemon and Sophie Mayer for providing their own insightful opinions on the form, which helped guide my own interpretations during my research. And if you'd like to take a closer look at what they had to say, you can see my sources at marissaher.medium.com. That's marissaher.medium.com. And of course, I'd like to credit the works of Walt Whitman and Mark Twain. I hope that I was able to give you some new ideas to consider and apply to your own life. If I did the job well in properly teaching you about list poetry, the next time you look at your grocery list hanging on the fridge, you'll wonder if there's some deeper meaning there. Perhaps you can reflect and see yourself in eggs, milk, and cereal.
But truly, thank you for your time, and I urge you to challenge yourself and your perspectives of the world. In the spirit of Liszt poetry, ask yourself, where do you fit in the great hierarchy of your life?

0: Welcome to my poetry podcast. My name is Tori Mangieli, and I will be discussing organic poetry with you today. Before we start, I wanted to give a special thanks to Dr. Bellflower for putting this podcast together and allowing his students to talk about poetry in such a creative manner. I hope that this radio show inspires some people and helps people find their love for poetry just like this class has for me. If there are younger people in the audience listening to this right now, I know poetry does not seem like the most interesting topic. You were probably taught Shakespearean sonnets, which made little to no sense in high school, or maybe Yeats, who was also hard to comprehend without an in-depth analysis constantly. Basically, poems that you always dreaded to hear and made your eyes close in the middle of English literature. If this was never you, congratulations, you're most certainly in the right place. But if it was, that's okay. And that was also me in high school, and you are also in the right place. This podcast will give you a new appreciation for poetry and poetic interpretations that will not be as grueling as they once seemed. Organic poetry is unique in the sense that it's not restricted by the rules of repetition and schema like the other forms of poetry are. Because of this, it is more unexpected and can take several different turns, switching directions of the poem multiple times. In the simplest of words, the content of the piece shapes the poem, not the requirements to be categorized as such. As in poems such as haikus, where you have to fit a certain standard in order to write one. This form of poetry, organic form of poetry, does not. According to our class textbook, An Exaltation of Forms, organic poetry is to be, quote, discovered and revealed in the inscape of objects and their relationship, end quote. In this episode, we will be analyzing two poems from author William Carlos Williams, as well as learning more about specifics of organic poetry. Now, let's dive in. As Denise Levitrau would put it, quote, first there must be an experience, a sequence or constellation of perceptions of sufficient interest, felt by the poet intensely enough to demand of him their equivalence in words, end quote. This demonstrates that organic poetry is formed on the basis of actual experiences, one that is worthy enough that authors believe others would enjoy reading about. What's really interesting is that most of the time these experiences are everyday events that authors transform into beautifully written and memorizing poems. So the first step in an organic poem is just to have an experience that invokes a particular response instead of a desire to write a poem and then conforming to those specific standards. Right now, I would love for you guys to listen to one of William Carlos Williams' poems. This is just so you guys get a feel for what organic poetry is, and it will also show you how it's usually written about everyday things, explained in an extraordinary manner.
1: Classic scene. A powerhouse in the shape of a red brick chair 90 feet high, on the seat of which sit the figures of two metal stacks, aluminum, commanding an area of squalid shacks side by side, from one of which buff smoke streams, while under a gray sky, the other remains passive today.
0: In this poem, you can tell that Williams was basing it off of an everyday experience, and that experience sparked his creativity to write a poem. And as the reader, we can truly picture everything that he is talking about. Organic form emphasizes the process and creativity of poetry, which the French poet Paul Valéry claims relates to one's inner being and their universal energy. Therefore, making these poems more personal than a typical free verse, which tends to be more public. This is because the essential basic perception of a free verse poem is taken for granted, in opposition to organic poetry, where the tone mimics the poet's voice, and therefore it creates intensely personal rhymes. As a result of this major aspect, I found these poems to be more relatable and more enjoyable because it felt more personal. As if I could truly see myself in the narrator's shoes. The stresses, the rhymes, and the breaks are all symbols of the poet's process, representing how the poem was created, the process of discovery. So now that we've covered the basics of what organic poetry is, it's time for us to dive in and develop a deeper understanding. I'm hoping to do this with you by discussing a poet known as William Carlos Williams, and talking about his poems, his life, and analyzing his poetry a little deeper. Williams was born in Rutherford, New Jersey, and made an early decision of becoming a poet and a doctor during high school. Seems like a bit of an overachiever to me, if I don't say so. While he was receiving his MD from the University of Pennsylvania, he met the famous poet Ezra Pound. Pound had a heavy influence on his writing. Williams moved back to Rutherford after his second publication of collections in 1913 and continued to publish in small magazines while practicing medicine. Originally, Williams was one of the principal poets of the Imaginist movement, which was when poetry favored the precision of imagery and clear, sharp language. But then he began experimenting with new techniques that focused on subject matter, which was based upon everyday occurrences for the common folk. This new focus geared more towards organic poetry, which is what we've been talking about. Unfortunately, though, after a series of strokes and a heart attack in 1948, Williams' health began to decline. But he did write until he died in 1963. Throughout his life, he became popular specifically among younger poets who were impressed by his openness as a mentor and accessibility of his language. Although I may not be as good as Williams reciting this poem himself, I will try to do my best. Right now, I will recite The Bird Song by William Carlos Williams. Disturb the balance, broken bird. The distress of the song cuts through an ample silence, sweeping the streets. It is the trouble of the brook that makes it loud. The current broke to give out a blurbing. Breaks the arch stillness, ripples the tall grass. Gone to a heady seed bows the head of a golden rod. The bear a vulgary happiness, the bayberry briars. Break also your happiness for me. Since organic form is all about the perception of everyday things, at face value, this poem appears to be about a bird and how the birds are chirping in distress. The first line makes it appear as though the narrator is annoyed that this bird has destroyed the peacefulness of the scenery. In the second line, William uses the term distress to represent that the bird may be in trouble or signaling that there is something wrong. Meanwhile, the last two lines of the first stanza symbolizing the piercingness of the bird's song and how the sound carries through the entire forest. The second stanza switches the tone from annoyance to alarm or fear. William starts talking about the trouble in the bird's voice, and it feels as though maybe the song is meant to warn those nearby. The last stanza also continues with this notion by saying, quote, break all your happiness for me, which I interpret meaning the birds brought the bad news that ruined the day. When analyzing the poem at a deeper level, I realized that the bird could be symbolic of a messenger. Maybe the bird is a person that's whispering rumors around a boring town, which is bringing about chaos. Also, these rumors are ruining the day of the narrator, making me think that they were centered around him or her. It is disrupting the peace in the town, correlating to the peace being disrupted in the forest. Another poem I thought might be enjoyable to read is View by Color Photography on a Commercial Calendar, also by William Carlos Williams. The Church of Vice Morcate. In the Canton Ticino, with its apple blossoms, is beautiful. As anything I have ever seen, in or out of Switzerland. The beauty of holiness, the beauty of a man's anger, reflecting his sex or a woman's either, mountainous or a little stone church from a height or close to the camera, the apple tree in blossom or the far lake below, in the distance are equal as they are unsurpassed. Peace, after the event, comes from their contemplation, a great peace. The sky is cut off. There is no horizon, just the mountainside, bordered by water, on which tiny waves, without passion, unconcerned. So, analyzing this poem, I first thought it was just a bunch of random words put together, which might be what you're thinking right now. But first, Williams begins talking about a church, and he truly paints a picture. He's interpreting and describing the scene that he is living in currently. Then he talks about this blossom tree, and he brings the blossom tree up repeatedly. And I think that is a sign of beauty that he is representing. Then Williams goes on to talk about this couple that's fighting, and it seems like the man is inserting his masculinity and reflecting his sex, quote unquote. But he also talks about how a woman could also do the same and how maybe she is standing up for herself. So in combination with the church, the blossom tree, and this couple fighting, what I interpreted was that there is this couple that's going to pray to save this marriage. And this seems like a really common, not only occurrence, but thing someone might witness just being at church or being in public in general, couples fighting. But the fighting does not take away from the beauty of the scene. The scene is unbothered, and he goes and points that out, especially in the last line. He says that it is unconcerned. I think this is a great example of how authors of organic poetry are truly writing about the landscape, the imagery, their perceptions around them, and using that to shape their poetry. One thing that I would like to close out on, and this is why I chose to speak with you about organic poetry, is to take notes of what's around us. Everything around us is beautiful. And we've been seeing this with the descriptions that William gives us throughout his poems. I think this form is super important also because it teaches us to be more aware and focused on our surroundings because everything is beautiful. This couple that's fighting at a church even turns into a beautiful scene somehow. Somehow he spins it around to make it seem beautiful, encompassing, even though it's so ordinary.

0: and welcome everyone. My name is Shannon Bonowit. I am a sophomore here at Siena College, majoring in communications with a track of sports. I am from Kingston, New York, and I'm 20 years old.
1: Hi guys, my name is Allison Speshock. I am also a sophomore here at Siena College, but I'm an English education major with plans of becoming an elementary school teacher. I'm also 20 years old, but I'm from Santa Barbara, California.
0: We are both very happy to have you with us today as we talk all about poetry. We would also like to give a quick shout out to Professor Bellflower at Siena College for organizing this opportunity to discuss poetry on a much larger scale alongside our creative insights of performance poetry.
1: Today, we will be diving into performance poetry, specifically work done by Patricia Smith and her famous piece, Skinhead. What stands out to us the most is the hatred that she expresses both in her writing and even more so in her performance.
0: That is right. And before we get into that, we will be giving you a little overview of the history of performance poetry, what makes performance poetry so powerful, and some background on Patricia Smith herself.
1: So we hope you tune in today and come along with us as we dive into today's episode all on performance poetry and the experiences behind it.
0: I think that brings us to our first topic of today's podcast, which is the fact that performance poetry is so powerful and passionate, and something that aids that passion and power is the fact that the performance helps bring the poem to life off the paper.
1: I think a quick disclaimer that we should make before we continue any farther is that another name for performance poetry is slam poetry. When looking at an excerpt from a piece by Lynn L. Rudd titled Just Slammin', Adolescence Construction of Identity Through Performance Poetry, she talks about slam poetry and how it can be defined.
0: The founder of slam poetry is known to be a man of the name Mark Smith. He hosted the first open mics with Chicago poets in 1984. This group of poets then gave themselves a name as they went by the Chicago Poetry Ensemble, which assisted in the growth of slam poetry across the nation.
1: Right. So this passion and power that we have previously talked about is one of the main drives behind these authors' works. They discuss how these poets feel as if their work is more of an art form. She says, how these authors feel as if their poems are their unique way of passionately engaging with their feelings, expressions, and perspectives in vibrant and unique ways within a mutually supportive and collaborative context.
0: Not only did slam poetry evoke such passion from poets, but in essence, it almost saved poetry from going extinct. People just don't care about reading poetry anymore. Here's where performance poetry comes into play. Performance poetry is poetry that is in fact written down on paper, but is to be performed by the author in front of an audience. This can be anything from a large concert crowd to small coffee shop gatherings.
1: So if you did not already know, poetry in general began as an oral art during the 1980s. A woman named Hedwig Gorski's audio performance of her original poem that was heard around the world. In a book we have both finished reading, An Exaltation of Form, the very last chapter is all about performance poetry, as Bob Holwyn discusses the exact topic in a larger meaning that is actually quite fascinating. He quotes, "If it is not for the performance, there might have been chapters in this book titled Text Poetry. A performance poem is a poem written to be performed in front of an audience. There are many types of performance poetry, just as there are music."
0: That is actually very interesting. So, keeping in mind the history and true meaning of performance poetry, let's take a look at how performance poetry shifts the overall tone and mood of an author's work throughout the performance. I personally believe both tone and mood play a critical role in anyone's writing. I have found, especially in Smith's piece, coming up that tone helps build mood throughout the story.
1: I think I would also have to agree with you, Shannon. As someone who often does not write but prefers to sit in the audience for other authors, I think the roles of both tone and mood is a vital ingredient for a good performance. As listeners, we are more fond of work that is captivating and engaging but does not hinder the true beauty of an author's work. Rather, it enhances it. I think that is why we have both been so interested in the ideas behind performance poetry. What we want you guys to take away from our podcast today is how the author uses their performance to create a personal experience and offer a new perspective for the audience. In some ways today, we hope to show you that performance poetry is often more times than none better than music.
0: As we previously analyzed performance poetry as a whole, today we chose to dive into the work done by Patricia Smith, specifically her piece, Skinhead. A bit of background on Smith before we are able to listen to her talent is she is the author of 7 well-known books, a 2-time Pushcart Prize winner, not to mention she is also the individual champion for the 4th year in a row of the National Poetry Slam. A very talented author and woman, if I do say so myself. Now, let's take a listen to Smith as she performs Skinhead.
2: They call me Skinhead, and I got my own beauty. It is knife scrawled across my back in sore, jagged letters. It is in the way my eyes snap away from the obvious. I sit in my dim matchbox on the edge of a bed tousled with my ragged smell, slide razors across my hair, count how many ways I can bring blood closer to the surface of my skin. These are the duties of the righteous, the ways of the anointed. The face that moves in my mirror is huge and pockmarked, apple-cheeked, scraped pink and brilliant. I am filled with my own spit. 2 years ago, a machine that slices leather sucked in my hand and held it, whacking off three fingers at the root.
1: Now we're going to take a look at the last stanza as it reads.
2: I didn't feel nothing until I looked down and saw them on the floor next to my boot heel, and I ain't worked since then. I sit here and watch take over my TV set, walking like kings up and down the sidewalks in my head. My shoulders tell me that ain't right, so I move out into the sun where my beauty makes them lower their heads. I was born to make things right.
0: If you are hearing Smith's performance and writing for the very first time, we understand it may take a second to register. Smith's piece is strongly politically charged, which adds passion and makes her piece very powerful because of the history and pain Black Americans like yourself had and sadly still have to endure today. But what is most powerful about her piece and performance is that it is not spoken through the eyes of a Black American woman like Smith herself, but through the eyes of a white supremacist.
1: Smith is able to create a two-dimensional storyline by being the poet who is at all odds with the character she speaks through. She is scorned by the character she plays, which allows her to create such passion with her words and performance on stage that otherwise would not have played the same effect on paper. Before we dive more into depth about Smith's performance, let's take a look at the differences in performance as I will read the first few stanzas, paying close attention to the shift in the overall meaning and tone. They call me Skinhead, and I got my own beauty. It is knife scrawled across my back in sore, jagged letters. It is the way my eyes snap away from the obvious. I sit in my dim matchbox, on the edge of a bed tousled with my ragged smell, slide razors across my hair, count how many ways I can bring blood closer to the surface of my skin. These are the duties of the righteous, the ways of the anointed. The face that moves in my mirror is huge and pockmarked. Scraped pink and brilliant, apple-cheeked, I am filled with my own spit. 2 years ago, a machine that slices leather sucked in my hand and held it, whacking off three fingers at the root. I didn't feel nothing till I looked down and saw one of them on the floor next to my boot heel, and I haven't worked since then. I sit here and watch them take over my TV set, walking like kings up and down the sidewalks in my head, walking like their fat black mamas named them freedom. My shoulders tell me that ain't right, so I move out into the sun, where my beauty makes them lower their heads, or into the night, with a lead pipe up my sleeve, a razor tucked in my boot. I was born to make things right. Wow, so Shannon, I know I'm not nearly as talented as Miss Patricia, but what are your thoughts?
0: I know we have already discussed how performance poetry is more of a personal experience rather than a piece of literary work. And I think that really shines through here as you read this excerpt. Smith actually discusses this loosely in an interview done with the University of Arizona and a writer, T.C. Tolbert. She takes us back to the outreach work she has done with younger Black communities and students as she touches on the reason she writes and what she wants people to know about her work. She quotes, "This is a way for me to process my own life, my events. I want something that touched my life in many ways to touch as many lives as possible." I found this very moving, quite honestly. I think this really changed my own perspective of the reading and Skinhead as a whole. Because now, whose story and perspective is it?
1: Yeah, it's just very interesting to see the differences in what makes her life through the poem and her writing as a whole. I'd have to agree. I think we are totally able to grasp a better understanding of the speaker's story and the graphic challenges Minnie had to endure. So, jumping into the first stanza, what did you notice?
0: Right off the bat, let's just take a look at the title one more time, Skinhead, and its association with white supremacy. The poem abruptly begins with Smith discussing her own view on what beauty is, and we, as the audience, become aware that she has defined the concept of beauty as skin color, as she says, quote, "They call me skinhead, and I got my own beauty," end quote, in the very first line. This is a white male narrator who is not only a racist, but rather very transparent about it, especially in the end of the poem as we get there.
1: Right, so the transparency of the narrator is rather disgusting. Even as the poem proceeds, the racial discrimination becomes even more apparent and even more so violent as she uses words like ragged, sloppy, and even tousled to describe the actions taken out on the Black community members. It is so interesting to see the narrator's view on this as halfway through the fourth stanza, she quotes, "It is a kick to watch their eyes get big, round, and gleaming, gleaming like cartoon jungle boys right in the second where they know the pipe's gonna come down. And I got this thing I like to say, listen to me. I say, hey you, Abe Lincoln, it's been dead a long time. I get hard listening to their skin burst. I was born to make things right." These lines are very eye-opening and gut-wrenching. Here is where I actually think I grasp the most sense of the action that the narrator was willing to take out on the Black community. His behavior was absolutely disgusting, but nonetheless, he enjoys it. He finds pleasure in it, sexually, as he describes the woman's skin burst. I think this is absolutely crazy.
0: The part that stood out to me the most, that I found myself continuing to relate to, was Patricia's performance herself. You would totally have thought a Black American woman performing this would open a new perspective. Which, don't get me wrong, it does, but it's even more powerful, on a whole nother level. In her performance, she lets out little hackles and laughs, and it is truly fascinating to see her own way of almost getting back at her oppressor. The violence the speaker creates changes the overall tone and meaning of the poem right from the beginning. When this happens, the audience is forced to express the same pain as the Black Americans similarly did.
1: You're right. It almost haunts you. Her performance is yet so inspiring and powerful. I think that even makes her performance more powerful than the song in this case would have. In the slight pauses she takes, deep breaths, and her soft-spoken demeanor, it adds breaks in the writing that almost the paper version really does not have. It almost hit home harder with more force than it would have reading it, if that makes sense. So, as I watched and even rewatched her performance, I was so hung up on the fact that she is such a strong woman, and it shows as she performed that her perspective is entirely the opposite of the narrator's beliefs. It was truly fascinating.
0: She allows herself to get in the mindset of the narrator, which I think is hard for the author, let alone the audience, to be able to do if the poem was not being performed, but rather just read off the paper. I think another important point to make is the violence of the skinhead that Smith appoints to throughout her writing. What do you think of this?
1: Yeah, like we just mentioned, right out of the gate, we see the image of the white male with the shaved head, as she says, "Ragged smell, slide razors across my hair." These harsh words make it much easier for the audience to get the sense of the tone, let alone be able to identify with the violence that this man is ready to commit.
0: Looking at these images, he is not a friendly person. He has a tough appearance, and we later discover he is in fact quite violent. I agree. I think Smith is able to establish this character aggressively through vivid images. Take a look at the second stanza with me. She writes, quote, "Huge and pockmarked, scraped pink and brilliant apple-cheeked, I am filled with my own spit," end quote. The use of such words like pockmarked and scraped really paint the clear image of what this man is capable of doing for the audience.
1: Yeah, I also have found that this way of his appearance being described almost hypes himself up. A few lines after that, he feels, quote, "These are the duties of the righteous, the ways," end quote. But relating back to her performance earlier, I think the way she is able to almost put herself in his shoes for a moment, she is able to make the audience aware of his violence, racism, and even hatred. In a way, I myself did not do as I read the poem on paper, and then again aloud for us today.
0: Right. The way the same story is told through multiple perspectives changes a lot for us. Was there anything else about the so-called beauty Smith created that stood out to you?
1: Yeah, actually, I was just going to mention the shift in tone from the beginning of the poem, where Smith acknowledges that the beauty of the skinhead is in fact the color of his white skin. Whereas towards the middle slash the end of the poem, she almost twists the beauty towards the hatred and racism she sees the skinhead commit towards the Black Americans. So at the very beginning, we learn that the narrator has lost his hand, as Smith writes, 2 years ago, a machine that sliced leather sucked in my hand and held it, whacking off 3 fingers. Unfortunately, he has lost the majority of his fingers on one hand, which has caused him to lose his job in the factory. His injury has also put him out of many other jobs, so currently he's unemployed and forced to be at home. We learn this as he says, I sit here and watch them take over the TV set. Ain't got no job, the colored, and others got them all. So now it becomes clear what he's actually really upset about.
0: Yeah, I totally see that too. He not only is upset, but we can directly see the jealousy, selfishness, and entitlement just because of the color of his skin. Like you just mentioned, he is willing to do whatever it takes to get the innocent Black people out of his position as he writes and decides, quote, to make things right. He even compares himself to Hitler.
1: It was even more interesting to read the connections between the historical old men that he mentioned before as he compares his own violent attacks to the Black Americans to Hitler. And then a few lines down, he is able to mention the voice of Abe Lincoln speaking to him. We will be closing out tonight's podcast with our overall thoughts on the different uses of Smith's perspective, tone, and mood throughout her writing.
0: As she writes and then performs, she takes us through a journey really of multiple different perspectives of hate, violence, and the experience of racism. The narrator, Skinhead, has a very strong role in this as he expresses his hate for people based on the color of their skin. I mean, it's part of white supremacy, and unfortunately, it is still around today.
1: Yeah, I feel like overall Smith's writing raised awareness for the influence whites had on the American society. Even some of what the same events we see today, like police brutality and the Black Lives Matter movement. Her writing crosses many different and complex lines, but in the best ways. She touches on historical and problematic racial and class issues with the obedience, and she's able to gain a new perspective with every boundary. If you enjoyed what you learned today and want to hear more about our thoughts, feel free to head over to our blogs, am27spes.medium.com and saofivebone.medium.com.
0: And don't forget to check out our poetry class blog at medium.com/linguistic-architecture if you are interested in all things poetry and cannot get enough of the power behind performance poetry. 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We hope you enjoy.

0: 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Thanks to Tori Mangelli, our co-producer. Intro and exit music was written and performed by James Pellflower. Thanks to Darren Kibbe at WVCR 88.3 The Saint and his team of student interns for their work on recording, mixing, and editing Inform. And thanks to you, listener, for joining us.
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great crowd, great crowd. I tell you, it's great to see you, great crowd. I was a little down in the dumps tonight, you know. This afternoon, my wife started in again. Yeah, she keeps throwing up when I work Las Vegas. I went broke playing the slot machines, you know. I'll tell you, Las Vegas, I got slot machines all over, even in supermarkets. I went in to buy a container of milk, cost me $238. Yeah, I told my wife she was always starting something, you know. I had trouble with her before we got married. We went together for 6 months, then she gave me the ad, told me it was all over. I said to her, what's the matter? Is there somebody else? She looked at me. She said, there must be. I tell you, with my wife, I got no respect at all. I mean, she marries me, keeps talking about Marcello Mastroianni. Yeah, I took her to an Italian movie a year ago. That's all I hear is Marcello Mastroianni. To me, it sounds like a side dish. Well, I'll tell you, these Italian guys, they make love their wife. This country here is like Sweet 16. Over there, they look mean, they growl, they look at the girl, you know, marazadu, marazadi. Zurifada, manzarudu, zure de grab, it's a violent love scene. I want to kiss my wife, I'm like a dummy, you know. I can't get started. I came home one night last week, I wanted to get something started. I said to myself, tonight, no more nice guy. Tonight, I'm going to act like the side dish. I took her in my arms, I looked in her eyes, I went to Marazadu, Marazadi, Azurvara, Marazadido, she went home to her mother. I never had a chance, I'm telling you, you know. I tell you, I don't get no respect for my wife or anyone else, you know. Well, this afternoon, my superintendent, he told me to wipe my feet in my apartment before I go in a hall. It's another beauty, my superintendent, you know. Things are wrong in the apartment, he won't fix a thing in the apartment. He's always too busy. I'm too busy, you know. Last week, I tried to trick him. I said, come on up. We're having a party. He said, should I bring something? I said, yeah, a wrench and your galoshes. I'll tell you, talk to people who don't believe anymore. Like Dr. David Rubin. He wrote a best-selling book. Everything you always wanted to know about sex. He left out the most important thing. Where to get it. Give it a great crowd. Thank you very much. I'll talk to you.

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0: Hi, everyone. This is Mel Torme. Stick around because you're going to like the sound of Joe Riley.
1: Well, thank you. 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Halo, we play the music you grew up with by request. 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It's me and you.

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0: like it. We're delighted to have you with us, and we extend a cordial welcome to you.
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I say you look so fine that I really want to make you mine. 4, 5, 6, come on and get your kicks. 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

How many dads here tonight? A lot of dads? 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Yeah. My dad was the kind of guy who didn't like people. We'd be in the family car driving down the street, and my dad would spot somebody walking down the street that was a little different. Oh, he'd slow that car down. Look at that. We're crying out loud. Get my rifle. Or he'd say things that made no sense to us. We were kids in the back seat. You know, if I was the last person on earth, some moron would turn left in front of me. What? And whenever he'd say that too, if I was the last person on earth, you'd always turn to your brother and go, wish he was, don't you? And my dad, I heard that. You kids want to walk home from here? Well, yeah, we're in the garage. Don't get smart with me. That was my favorite. Don't get smart with me. Weren't you always tempted to go, huh? How's this, Dad? Am I acting stupid enough for you? And then they would threaten you. I'll drive you 20 miles and drop you off. Don't forget, that's how far I had to walk to school every damn day. And my brother would chime in, and you didn't have any shoes either, did you, Dad? That's right, when I was a kid, they didn't have children. What are we gonna say to our kid? I didn't get cable till I was 12. Because I don't want to give you the wrong impression of my dad. You know, he never hit us. Carried a gun. Well, he never shot us. He just... Very effective, I'll tell you.

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1: 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Halo. 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It's me and you.

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0: Hi, everyone. This is Mel Torme. Stick around because you're going to like the sound of Joe Riley.
1: Well, thank you. 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

0: Hi, everyone. This is Mel Torme. Stick around because you're going to like the sound of Joe Riley.
1: Well, thank you. 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It's me and you.

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Good evening. Today, our fellow citizens, our way of life, our very freedom came under attack in a series of deliberate and deadly terrorist acts.

is in a secure location. The United States financial system has continued to operate. Our fellow citizens and our freedom came under attack today, and no one should doubt America's resolve.

Thousands of lives were suddenly ended by evil, despicable acts of terror. Terrorist attacks can shake the foundations of our biggest buildings, but they cannot touch the foundation of America.

0: The determination of these terrorists will not deter the determination of the American people. We are survivors, and freedom is a survivor. A free American people will not be intimidated, nor will we be defeated. We will find the people responsible for these cowardly acts, and justice will be done.
1: One thing that happens here in this place is when Americans suffer, and when people perpetrate acts against this country, we as a Congress and as a government stand united, and we stand together.
2: Even though I walk through the valley of the shadow of death, I fear no evil, for you are with me. The resolve of our great nation is being tested. But make no mistake, we will show the world that we will pass this test. Thank you. Good night, and God bless America.

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0: second that I heard the noise, I knew a disaster was about to happen.
1: Today, we've had a national tragedy.
0: The explosion is incredible! Oh my God!
2: The United States is under attack. Multiple bombings and plane crashes.
3: If I saw you in heaven.
4: Fires burning in the courtyard of the Pentagon.
3: Would it be the same?
1: Terrorism against our nation will not stand.
3: If I saw you in heaven.
5: I heard a plane overhead that seemed awfully close.
4: There is simply no way to accurately describe the emotion this evokes.

0: The second building that we witnessed the airplane enter just collapsed. There is panic on the streets, thousands of people running up Church Street, which is what I'm looking out on, trying to get away.
1: There's people jumping out of windows. I've seen at least 14 people jumping out of windows.

Both trade towers, where thousands of people work, have now been attacked and destroyed, with thousands of people either in them or in the immediate.

0: that was making a lot of noise, I think, because it was very low. Other than that, I wouldn't have looked up at it. I wouldn't have, you know, seen what it looked like if it hadn't been very noisy.
1: I watched this. It looked like a commuter plane, two engine, come down from the south, real low, and crash right into the Pentagon.
2: The top half of the building just started with a gigantic rumble, folded in on itself, and collapsed in a huge plume of smoke and dust.

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1: Oh my God.
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0: We'll flip for it. 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
1: Reluctantly crouched at the starting line. Engines pumping and thumping in time. The green light flashes, the flags go up, churning.

0: 88.3 WVCR-FM, Loudonville, Albany. The opinions expressed on this program are of the host and their guests and do not necessarily reflect the opinions of WVCR, its management, Siena University, and its Board of Trustees.
1: Going through menopause right now. When you say sorry, yeah. It's the worst. Oh my God, the hot flashes. Woo, the hot flashes are the worst. They're crippling. All of a sudden, you just flop sweat. Sometimes I feel like I'm gonna pass out. They're awful. There's no way in the world men will put up with hot flashes. No way in the world. I think if a man had two hot flashes, they would blow the sun up. You go out, they got the missile pointed to something. Hey, what are y'all doing? Oh, Bob got hot. Did you, Bob? Yeah. Just, it just seemed like it started in my just my balls got hot and just, it's awful. I'm gonna turn that off. Cool it down. What the hell? I mean, ladies, come on, we got a shitty hand that we were dealt, right? Is it a design flaw? Okay, so let me get this straight. This is our plight, right? Okay, so when you're young, you're fertile, you're producing eggs, you're bringing life into the world, right? You're bringing life into the world. And then you get older, no more eggs, you can't bring any more life into the world, so they just set you on fire.

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1: 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Take 28.
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2: 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What was the matter with that? 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
0: Cut.
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0: Macy, micy, ballsy, ballsy.
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0: Mamma mia, that's a spicy meatball.
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5: Hi, my name's Derek Stroop. Nice to meet you. I'm originally from Alabama. I moved to Denver about 9 years ago to experience real time travel. We'll talk about that a little bit. Let me tell you, I like to just introduce myself up top, get to know each other a little bit, let you know how I got into comedy, okay? I got in the way that you're supposed to, all right? The hard way. 12 years ago, I got 2 DUIs, all right? Now, y'all listen to me. If you want funny comedians, you gotta have some that's seen a checkpoint. And listen, I've turned it all around since then. I don't drink anymore. My life's changed. All the things that y'all want to hear have happened, okay? And I usually don't talk about it because I'm ashamed of it. But now that there's a little space between me and these DUIs, I'd like to circle back and say I'd like to defend myself because I got my DUIs back when we were still earning them, okay? No, there was no Uber or Lyft, all right? If you're under the age of 28, you don't know what it's like to be stranded. You've never been at a house party and watched your DD black out. You've never seen that. You don't know how scary that is. Tyler promised us he was going to be sober. Tyler lied. Stuck at a stranger's house, you don't know how you're going to get home. You've never earned it. Sleeping in a cold sunroom, using a rug as a blanket, it's terrifying. Y'all have been there. Laying in the floor, you're like, will sunlight ever come? I don't know. All y'all, if you're under the age of 28, you don't know what you get to go home when you want. Kings and queens of the Irish goodbye, you've never been stuck in a kitchen going through a stranger's pantry before. Because you couldn't leave, because you're stuck. We didn't drive drunk because we wanted to. Look at me. We drove drunk because we wanted to see our families again. I wanted to see my mom, you know? I had too much vodka. That doesn't mean I don't get to see her. Some of y'all don't know what that's like. You've never earned it, you know? And I'm not saying, listen, and things are better now. You've got Uber and Lyft. It's a better, you get intoxicated, you get a ride home. I mean, what a life. I couldn't imagine. You know, I couldn't imagine. I mean, I learned a lot about bikes in hindsight, but I couldn't imagine. Yeah, I'll give you a tune-up in a heartbeat, you know? But, I mean, I brought this up to my dad. I brought it up to Bill. And if you listen, I was raised by Bill. If you know one Bill, you know every damn one of them. Y'all know Bills. They love Lowe's. They can't believe not everybody tucks in their shirt. And I asked him, because he used to tie one on back in the day. Back in the 70s, Bill used to have a good time. I said, Bill, could you imagine being at a party? And then you drinking and knowing for sure some guy named Marcus was going to pull up in a Nissan Sentra with 2 bottles of water playing your favorite radio station. I was like, Bill, how drunk would y'all have gotten, man? And he was like, son, we would have shit our pants. He's like, I could not imagine. Because a lot of y'all, you don't know what it's like. There was some teamwork involved. You've never been in a driveway with 4 of your best friends trying to get some eye contact. How are we getting home? If we don't get a Mexican pizza, we'll all die tonight. And then you ask your buddy Ryan, Ryan, can you drive? You look pretty good. Ryan surprises you. He's like, I cannot drive us tonight. And you're like, damn, we lost Ryan. I mean, and we do dumb stuff. We thought if we could just drink a Gatorade and eat this pack of Gushers, I think I could get us

0: I mean, the state of Alabama was pretty pissed, you know? They were. But, I mean, I never started driving again, and I just adjusted, made a life out of it, never thought about it, till one of my buddies brought it up. He was like, Derek, I got to tell you, man, I think about it all the time. You're the only person I've ever met that got a DUI and gave up the vehicle. He was like, everybody I've ever met gave up the booze, man. And in hindsight, he's so right. I can remember looking back. I remember thinking, it's not the Jim Beam's fault. This damn Camry's bad luck. I can't drive anywhere without him. It's like, man, all my buddies are, they're in Subarus making it home.
1: Golly.
0: I don't know. You know, listen, I just talk about things that are on my heart, you know? I'm a 90s kid, you know, born in the 80s. Some people don't understand that. They think if they were born in 93, they're a 90s kid. You're a dumbass. You got to be born in the 80s to be a 90s kid. You don't remember Nickelodeon like we do. And let me tell you, and I was thinking about this the other day. Just another example. I mean, the games in the 90s were insane. We didn't have the internet. 90s kids were the last generation before the internet. And all the games before us were terrible. I mean, I asked my mom, what'd y'all play growing up? She said, kick the can. I was like, that's a sad story, Stacy. I mean, that's a game I wouldn't even be able to play in Colorado. You'd have six hipsters show up, pick up the can! This is how we lost the damn dinosaur. You wouldn't be able to play that. Some of y'all over the age of 45 had some of the dumbest games ever. You thought tetherball was the lights out game. That's a ball, a pole, and a rope. You're an idiot just standing there in the yard smacking a ball around. You can't believe it keeps coming back to you. This shit's electric. It's because we didn't have internet yet. I mean, I can remember growing up, I'd ring people's doorbells and take off and jump in the ditch. It felt like drugs, y'all. I mean, I'd ring three or four doorbells. I'd be sitting in a ditch and I'd be like, I'm a gang member now. I got the whole subdivision upside down right now. Just silly games that were fun back then. Duck, Duck, Goose hit hard in the 90s. Y'all remember that? I mean, I'm telling you, I wasn't a goose you wanted. I can promise you that. Don't come tap my head because I'm on your ass. You know what I'm saying? I mean, I was tight around that circle. I had ponytails off my knees. I was tight around that. This ain't the goose you want, buddy. It's just wild, the games, man. I do think that 90s kids came up with the wildest game ever. I remember it well. It was like 1999. I was in the fifth or sixth grade, sitting there talking to a girl I had a crush on. I was trying to tell her I had a four-wheeler because I knew that'd move things along. And about that time, my best friend came up and just yanked my pants to the ground. Y'all remember this? This game was lawless. It didn't make any sense. A bunch of middle schoolers going around and just yanking each other's pants down. And it went on. It was a little curiosity in there. I think in hindsight, some of us hate to admit that. It didn't make any sense. You'd just be hanging out with your buddy and he'd be like, let's take a look at that, you know? Isn't that wild? And they tried to like deflect it, you know? I can remember well, you'd be standing there. They'd pull your pants down and go, you're gay, and take off. Right? You're like, how am I gay? You just pulled my pants. No, that's not, that happened so fast. You don't get to do that and run away. We just went fishing together. I'm about to pass out. I'm serious. I gained 20 pounds during the quarantine because I got into crock pots real heavy. We've all messed around with a crock pot or two, but I bought a power strip. I started running four or five at a time. I couldn't believe that they invented something I could forget about and absolutely nail. I mean, can y'all believe that? I have ADHD. Nothing in this world's ever been built for me. Everything's built against me. But not crock pots. They're made for us, ADHD people. I mean, people come over, they're like, Derek, these are the best beans I've ever had. What'd you do to them? I'm like, I'll be honest, I forgot about them. Yeah, 17 hours on low. How about that? Hey, thank y'all so much for having me.
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0: usually don't play to such a small venue. So in closing, it's nice to be here. I've never been here before. They flew me in to Provo International Airport. Arriving flight number one. To gate number one. No tower at the airport. One guy in a lifeguard chair. Got it. So we both got off the plane. And I knew I was in trouble. We started down the runway. I looked out the window. I saw my luggage blow off the roof. It makes you feel real confident when the pilot, Tom, gets on the plane wearing one of them moose head hats. So it's nice. You people are nice. You really are. I'm a New York kid. I grew up in New York. I live in California and New York. My wife loves California. To me, it's the most privileged, entitled, white Range Rover place I've ever seen in my life. Oh, I know. The biggest thing during the pandemic that was happening in California, they found on the news for 4 days in a row, every channel, they found a tiny sliver, tip of a finger in a fast food restaurant. Every news channel, was it a male finger, female? Did they do DNA? People, I'm from the Lower East Side of Manhattan. I once found a head in my baked macaroni and cheese. We know the rules. Eat around it. Remember we were kids having cereal? Ma, there's crap floating around in here. Eat around it. Okay, Ma. So it's nice to be here. You people are very... But the way you drive, you should have helmets. You people are on your highway. You know, I think I'm going to go in that lane. You know, I changed my mind. I'm going to go in that lane. I'm driving behind you today going, what are you doing? You know what? I'm going to drive in a circle. But you're warm. I grew up in the streets of Manhattan, but you people have that neighborhood. You wear your hearts on the sleeves. You know the value of a dollar, and you basically look into people. That's a neighborhood. That's nice. That's what you look for. I live in Manhattan, New York. People know it. Anybody? There you go. I live on 12th and Broadway. I should give you an example of patience versus here. I live near Union Square Park, 14th Street. I was cutting through the park the other day, pandemic, it was jammed. I see a couple looking at a map of Manhattan. Being a good New York kid growing up there, I give them a tap. I go, where are you guys looking to go? Are you from New York? Yeah, where are you looking to go? Well, we've never been here before, and this is my wife, Cindy, and I'm Fred. I'm going, really? Why don't you die? No. On the inside. On the outside. Hi, Cindy. Hi, Fred. Where are you guys looking to go? Well, since we've never been here before, and the kids, little Susie and Billy, they didn't come with us. Really? Shut up. On the inside. On the outside. All the kids aren't here. It's just you. Oh, how great. Where do you want to go? Well, since we've never... We're thinking about going to Central Park, 29 blocks, straight up. You could walk, take a subway, taxi, Uber. I go, where are you from? Well, we're from Charlotte, North Carolina. I looked at him and I said, go home. You're going to get hurt. You got to tell them. They don't know. You know, they're like, and I was just in Florida at a big theater. Nobody wears masks. Nobody gets vaccinated. Some lady hollered out to me, Bobby, we can't wait for you to come back next year. I go, you probably won't be here. You'll be dead. They were like, ah! Florida's a trip. My mom and dad are in Florida. I got a chance to see them. I called up my dad's 95, mom's 83. I called up my brothers, my dear. I go, hey, I'm going to stop in. I got like a 6 hours. I'm going to stop in and see mom and dad. They went, why? What do you mean why? It's mom and dad. They go, you'll see. I went to visit them. I stayed maybe 10 minutes. They can't hear anymore. Television was on 100. Aircraft overhead, passengers. My father sat next to me on the couch, screamed in my ear, what time is it? Hey, hey. My mother came from another room. Why does he need a dime? He looked at me, he goes, I built mine. Hey, God, it's time. Just love them. If you have one of them or both of them, just love them, but call them. Don't visit them. Each one of them tries to get you alone to tell you how crazy the other one is. My father called me over. I go, hey, you doing all right, Dad? He goes, your mother's freaked out. It's crazy. My mother corners me in the kitchen. Your father's not the same man I married. I went, Ma, he's 95. Kill him. Look at you. Mom's drawing features on her head that previously didn't exist. She drew these lines for eyebrows, straight up. She looked like Pokemon. Nobody in the family said a word because they thought she had an idea. Forget about the lipstick. At this point, it's like, let the games begin. She sneezed. The dog had a mustache. So that's why it's good to come here, leave Florida. They play something in Florida. They came over, Bobby. Pickleball? Did you ever hear of it? I thought it was a groin ailment. I did. I never heard it. They went, Bobby, pickleball? I go, no, I'm good. I'm good. We play anything.
1: 88.3 The Saint. I don't like ostriches. For those people that don't know what an ostrich is, it's a bird that's the same size as me. I'm in Nebraska, right? I had a run-in with this ostrich. I'm in Nebraska. I'm on the side of the road. I'm peeing. I get done peeing. I look to my left. It was an ostrich looking at me while I was peeing. He was standing on one leg like this. His body was facing this way, but his head was like this. Now, I didn't know what it was, so I didn't say nothing. My friend got out of the car. He's like, yo, what the f*** is that? I was like, I don't know. It's like a big pigeon or something. I didn't know what it was, right? He was like, there ain't no pigeon. He took an ink pen, threw the pen at it. When he threw the pen at the ostrich, he hit the ostrich in the chest. As soon as he hit the ostrich in the chest, his other leg came down. His body was still facing this way, but his head was still like this. I was like, you know what? We should probably go get in the car because we don't really know what that means. You know, like that could be a sign. That could mean like you got 10 seconds to get out of my face before I kill you. I mean, eat your kids. We don't know what he's trying to say. So let's just get in the car where we safe at. So we get in the car, I start laughing. I'm like, ah, you were scared, man. He's like, no, you were scared. I'm like, no, you were scared. No, you was. I'm driving like 30 miles per hour. I look out the passenger window. The ostrich was running 30 miles per hour beside the car. His body was still facing this way, but his head was like this. And he was hard at 30 miles per hour. Now, when I'm scared, like if I'm real, real scared, sir, I'll start to cry. Only if I'm real scared. So I was like, why would you throw a pin at it if we don't even know what it is? We don't even know what it is! I was freaking out, right? He was like, man, stop being a little girl. Just speed up. Drive faster. I start driving 60 miles per hour. When I tell you that this ostrich was running 60 miles per hour, I am not playing. His body was still facing this way, but his head was like this. And his legs, you couldn't even see him. It looked like a black cotton ball floating. It was amazing. And I was scared because he never took his eyes off of us. Like, he was looking at us the whole time. Like, he didn't check for a wall, another bird, nothing. It's like, he was like, when I catch y'all, I'm gonna kill both of y'all over a pen. And I was like, why don't you just apologize? Because I was scared.
2: After a series of staggering defeats, Blue Oyster Cult assembled in the recording studio in late 1976 for a session with famed producer Bruce Dickinson. And luckily for us, the cameras were rolling.
3: All right, guys, I think we're ready to lay this first track down. By the way, my name is Bruce Dickinson. Yes, the Bruce Dickinson. And I gotta tell you, fellas, you have got what appears to be a dynamite sound.
4: Coming from you, Bruce, that means a lot.
5: Yeah, I mean, you're Bruce Dickinson.
4: This is incredible.
6: I can't believe Bruce Dickinson digs our sound.
3: Yeah. Easy, guys. I put my pants on, just like the rest of you, one leg at a time. Except, once my pants are on, I make gold records. All right, here we go. Don't fear the Reaper. Take one, roll it.
4: All right. One, two, three, four.

0: Bruce, could you come in here for a second, please?
1: That was going to be a great track. Guys, what's the deal?
0: Are you sure that was sounding okay?
1: I'll be honest, fellas, it was sounding great, but I could have used a little more cowbell. So, let's take it again. And Gene.
2: Yeah.
1: Really explore the studio space this time.
2: You got it, Bruce.
1: I mean, really.
2: Yeah.
1: Explore the space.
2: Okay.
1: I like what I'm hearing. Roll it.
3: One, two, three, four.

0: I'm sorry, could you come back in here, please?
1: Fellas, no, we just wasted two good tracks. This last one was even better than the first.
0: Well, it's just that I find Gene's cowbell playing distracted. I don't know. If I'm the only one, I'll shut up.
2: No, it's pretty rough.
3: You know, I can pull it back a little if you like.
1: Not too much, though. I'm telling you, fellas, you're gonna want that cowbell on the track.
3: You know what? It's fine. Let's just do the thing.
0: Okay, roll it. 1, 2, 3, 4.

0: It doesn't work for me. I gotta have more cowbell.
1: Don't blow this for us, Gene!
2: Could be so selfish, Gene.
1: Can I just say one thing?
0: Say it, baby, just say it.
1: I'm standing here staring at rock legend Bruce Dickinson.
0: The cock and a walk, baby.
1: And if Bruce Dickinson wants more cowbell, we should probably give him more cowbell.
0: Say it, baby.
1: And Bobby, you are right, I am being selfish. But the last time I checked, we don't have a whole lot of songs that feature the cowbell.
0: I gotta have more cowbell, baby.
1: I'd be doing myself a disservice and every member of this band if I didn't perform the hell out of this.
0: Guess what? I got a fever. And the only prescription is more cowbell.
1: Thank you, Bruce. I think if I just leave and maybe I'll come back later and we can lay down the cowbell.
0: Come on, baby.
3: Gene, wait. Why don't you lay down that cowbell right now? With us. Together.
1: Do you mean that, Eric?
3: Speaks for all of us.
1: Thank you.
0: Babies, before we're done here, y'all be wearing gold-plated diapers.
4: What does that mean?
0: Never question Bruce Dickinson. Roll it.
4: One, two, three, four.

On November 13th, Felix Unger was asked to remove himself from his place of residence. That request came from his wife. Deep down, he knew she was right, but he also knew that someday he would return to her. With nowhere else to go, he appeared at the home of his friend Oscar Madison. Several years earlier, Madison's wife had thrown him out, requesting that he never return. Can two divorced men share an apartment without driving each other crazy?

0: Thank you guys so much. You are, you're good already. I like it. When you travel, they make you stick a tag on your luggage. That makes me nervous, because what if it gets stolen? That's like I'm saying, here's some of my clothes and my valuables. If you enjoy them, here's my address. Come on over, that's where the rest of my stuff is. I will be in Florida for a couple weeks. You know that, you have my day planner. Some good news, I am almost over my ex-girlfriend. We have been broken up for 473 days. Feels good to turn a corner. Thanks, guys. Now I'm online dating. People think it's okay to use only one picture. And it is not. We all have one magical picture. I have one with hair from 7 years ago. It's my screensaver. Here's what I like to see from the ladies. Some action photos, okay? Perhaps a wake-up picture. Top of the morning. I like a picture of your mother. Little ghost of Hanukkah future. And then very important, I like one of you disappointed and angry. Because that's what you're going to look like during most of the relationship.
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1: Good morning, farmers, and I call you farmers because who the hell else will be up at this hour? Well, this is Big Jim McBob, and before we do anything else, why don't we take a look at the closing box office receipts of films currently in release in our area as reported in the Farmer's Film Almanac. Well, let's see now. The Big Car Chase is still running strong, $25,000 this week, and in its second run, Coma is finally showing signs of life, $39,000. Pretty Baby turned in a neat trick, $48,000 at 105 local theaters and drive-ins. Turning now to Beef, John Travolta is up a half, Sylvester Stallone is down sharply, Burt Reynolds is holding firm, and Marlon Brando's putting on weight. Well, let's turn now to our Critics Corner, and today's guest, Billy Saul Hurog. Billy Saul, welcome.
2: Thanks, Big Jim.
1: I understand you see that new Russian film at the Fine Arts Drive-In.
2: Yeah, I see that new Russian film called The Red Hat.
1: I got a red hat.
2: Yeah, I seen it the minute I come in, but it weren't like the hat you're wearing.
1: Well, you want to tell us about it?
2: Okay. Well, it was this big furry hat about this here size.
1: No, about the movie. Tell us about the movie.
2: Oh, yeah. Well, these here Russian farmers, they was peasants.
1: Well, I'm a farmer, but I ain't no peasant.
2: Well, in the movie, these guys was peasants. Well, they got mad at this here king guy. And they blowed him up at the end.
1: Blowed him up?
2: Yeah.
1: Sounds like they stole that from one of our movies, The Fury by John Cassavetes.
2: Oh, yeah, I like that movie. He got blowed up at the end. That reminds me of The Exorcist.
1: That's funny. I don't remember that little girl getting blowed up at the end.
2: Oh, that's right. She throwed up at the end. I remember now.
1: Well, you know, you can't trust those Russians. They'll probably come out with a movie now about a little peasant girl that throwed up.
2: Or gets blowed up. Anyway, I really did like this here new Russian movie called The Red Hat. I'm going to probably see it a couple more times, too.
1: Well, Billy Saul, you certainly like to see people get blowed up in movies, don't you?
2: I sure do. I love to see people get blowed up. You remember James Cagney and Waheed? He got blowed up good.
1: Blowed up, that's right.
2: Yeah.
1: And that pointy-faced guy in Star Wars?
2: Yeah, yeah.
1: Blowed up.
2: Blowed up real good. How about Thunderball?
1: They all got blowed up there.
2: Yeah, blowed up.
1: Yeah, blowed up bad.
2: Blowed up.
1: That's all the time we have for Farm Film Report, so this is Big Jim McBob saying bye-bye.
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4: 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That's some good news. I thought of a real expensive sounding brand, and I wrote it down. 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
6: Hello and welcome to Common Knowledge. I'm your host, Bob Alberts. You all know our champion, Les Schermeyer, a high school guidance counselor. Now let's greet our challenger, Gene Kirkpatrick, former ambassador to the United Nations. Gene, are you ready?
7: Yes, quite so.
6: Oh, that's good, because we're going to start with you. What category, Gene?
7: Well, actually, I've been a professor of history, so I decided to make it interesting, and I chose literature.
6: All right, literature for 100. Let's see what the question is. Author of Grapes of Wrath.
7: John Steinbeck.
6: Oh, sorry, Ernest Hemingway. Les, do you want to stick with literature?
8: No, Bob, let's go to state capitals.
6: Okay, state capitals for 100. Oklahoma.
8: Oklahoma City.
6: All right. Let's keep going. New York State.
8: New York City.
6: Very good, Les. Let's go again. New Jersey.
8: Jersey City.
6: Oh, you're on a roll. Let's go again. Virginia.
8: Virginia City.
6: Oh, and last one, Washington.
8: Washington, D.C.
6: Oh, you swept through that category. And now let's go on to...
8: Let's go to literature. For
6: literature, all right. Author of Christmas Carol.
8: Ebenezer Scrooge.
6: Okay.
8: Literature for 300, Bob.
6: Literature for 300, author of Huckleberry Finn.
8: Tom Sawyer.
6: Oh, sorry, the answer is Ernest Hemingway. Sorry. And now, let's take a minute to explain the rules to common knowledge. Questions for our show are selected by educators from Princeton University to reflect a broad range of common knowledge that every American should possess. Answers for common knowledge are determined by a nationwide survey of 17-year-old high school seniors. And now, back to you, Gene.
7: History.
6: All right, history for 100. His assassination sparked World War I.
7: Archduke Ferdinand.
6: Oh, sorry, the answer is Lincoln. Abraham Lincoln. Les?
8: I'm going to stay with history, Bob, for 200.
6: History for 200. The Louisiana Purchase was obtained from this country.
8: Louisiana.
6: All right.
8: History for 300, Bob.
6: Okay. When he discovered America, Christopher Columbus thought he landed in...
8: Columbia.
6: Oh, sorry, the answer is America. Back to Gene Kirkpatrick.
7: History for 400.
6: History for 400. First man to land on the moon.
7: John Glenn.
6: Terrific, Gene. You're on the board now.
7: History for 500.
6: History for 500. Napoleon was defeated at the Battle of...
7: Gettysburg.
6: Oh, sorry, Jericho. The Battle of Jericho. Tough one. But Gene, don't worry, you'll have a chance to catch up because it's time for our lightning round. Let's bring out the 17-year-olds. Bring them out. Come on. Okay, Gene, you're playing with Niall Knoffner, a high school senior from Troy, New York.
7: How do you do? Pleased to meet you.
9: Hi.
6: Kyle, has your high school education given you the tools you need to go out into the real world?
9: I don't know. I mean, yeah, good. Sure, I guess so.
6: Terrific answer. And last, you're playing with Tracy Tolleson, a senior from Rockford, Illinois. Tracy, you were supposed to be on the show yesterday, but there was a mix-up of some kind?
10: I got on the wrong plane.
6: Okay, let's start our lightning round. Les, you picked presidents. Are you and Tracy ready?
8: Ready, Bob.
10: Ready.
6: Okay, let's go.
10: Okay, the British are coming.
8: Grant.
10: Okay, Dennis the Menace.
8: President Mitchell.
10: His neighbor.
8: Woodrow Wilson.
6: All right, tag team, let's go. Terrific.
8: Tippy Canoe.
10: Nixon.
8: Pass. Marilyn Monroe.
10: Kennedy.
6: Okay, Les and Tracy, very good. Now over to Gene. Gene, before the show, you picked the category of historical dates. Historical dates. Are you ready, Gene and Kyle?
9: All right, ready.
6: All right, and begin.
9: Okay. Civil War.
7: 1861.
9: Civil War.
7: 1861 to 1865.
9: Pass. Pilgrims.
7: 1620.
9: Thanksgiving.
7: 1621.
9: Pass. Gold Rush.
7: 1849.
9: Gold
7: 1914,
9: Rush.
7: 1492, 1945. Pilgrim's Land.
9: 1861.
7: Battle of Austerlitz.
9: 1492.
7: Korean War.
9: 1917.
6: Oh, sorry, Gene, you only got one right.
7: May I say something, please? This program is an outrage. This program, it just doesn't do justice to the educational system which holds the fragile civilization of our country together.
6: Oh, well, sorry, Gene. Les is still our champion, but you'll be going home with a $400 and a year subscription to TV Guide. TV Guide, the most widely read publication in the world.
7: In the United States.
6: Oh, whatever you say. Well, anyway, that's common knowledge. And remember, it's not what you know, it's what you think you know. Good night, everybody.

0: there were a radio way up in heaven, so I could say hello to Mother every day.
1: I didn't know you could sing.
0: Was I singing? I thought I was dancing.
2: What the devil's going on in here?
0: Frank, baby! Come on in. Take off your skin and rattle around in your bones. Come on in.
2: Major, hold up. This really cuts me to the quick.
0: That's quite all right. His quick could use some cutting.
2: Well, let me have that. Where did this liquor come from?
1: Oh, shh. It's a secret.
3: Yeah, don't tell anybody. No, shh.
2: As your commanding officer, I insist.
0: Okay. You take 11 string beans, one onion, half a radish, and four bananas.
3: You mix it all up, and you let it soak for 6 weeks.
0: Days.
1: You better write this down.
0: Then you look around, you find the tallest tree, and you hang the stuff in an M in a bag. And you let it lay there for 18 weeks.
3: Days.
2: That tears you! Now, anyone caught with any kind of intoxicating beverage will be severely disciplined.
0: Well, we'll drink to that.
2: Right.
1: Who was that?

0: Thank you. I recently moved from Illinois to California, and I think that you would be hard-pressed to find anybody here tonight who's done something that brave. But I did. I biked everywhere in Chicago, so when I got here to LA, I thought, hey, I can ride my bike here, until I realized that you guys hate that. I would ride through every single winter in Chicago, and one day I was all bundled up for the cold, and I pulled up to a stop sign, and some old man must have been waiting for the bus, because he leans over to me and he goes, "Excuse me, sir, is the bus coming?" And I was like, I'm a girl. And then I rode away. Biking has been good for me, helped me lose a little bit of weight, which is nice. I had originally gained the weight because I would find myself walking over to CVS for dinner. I love sweets, like chocolate, cookies, candy. People call me Sweet Beth. When you check out at a CVS, there's like tons of lady mags up front at the checkout. That's an abbreviation for lady magazines. And no matter what time of year it is, they will always say something like, "Get your bod bikini ready," in that voice. And I just slid those Hostess cupcakes right over the counter. And I was like, I think I can settle for being tankini with some ruffles. Ready. So that's it. Thank you guys so much.
1: Great job, Beth Stelling. Very funny.
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4: Today, we've had a national tragedy. Two airplanes have crashed into the World Trade Center in an apparent terrorist attack on our country.
5: We want to tell you what we know as we know it, but we just got a report in that there's been some sort of explosion.
6: For the 82nd floor, and I don't know where my peers are. I don't know. I hope to God they're okay. We saw a shadow. It looked like a plane. Next thing we know, it was boom, and the floor started shaking.
7: Oh, my God.
5: Oh, my God.
8: That looks like a second plane.
9: I was happening to look on the first tower, and I actually saw people waving where the first plane crashed through, and then it was unbelievable seeing this second jet come crashing into the second tower. What is going on?
10: Heaven on earth, we need it now.
11: I was buried alive for 15 minutes until I scrambled out.
10: Sick of all of this.
12: The second building has just come down.
10: Sick of the pain.
13: And the death toll still uncountable.
10: Sick of hearing.
13: Is also unimaginable.
10: Again and again. That there's gonna be
11: a new part of the Pentagon that was one of the areas that was terribly hit.
10: Peace on earth.
13: There was billowing smoke. It was hard to see everything, but I clearly saw something worse than what Dante would have imagined. There was rubble, there was twisted metal.
14: And then we saw the people jumping. We saw what we thought was debris, and we realized it was people jumping.
13: And I clearly saw bodies and what appeared to be body parts strewn on the street, on the rubble itself.
15: I looked up as soon as we got across the street. I looked up, I saw the building start, the tower start to buckle. Three or four of us huddled together, and it was just black everywhere.
10: Where I grew up, there weren't many trees.
16: Okay, there's been an explosion of some kind.

0: plane going down and said it was quite devastating. Went right down into the woods. They saw all sorts of debris flying out into the woods and into the trees, and it's quite a devastating scene from what we're told.
1: U.S. officials are saying there was no warning, no indicators of any kind of a likely terrorist attack.
2: It's already gone too far. You said that if you go in high, you won't get hurt.
3: The victims were in airplanes or in their offices.
2: Jesus, can you take the time to throw a drowning man a line? Peace on earth.
3: Moms and dads, friends and neighbors.
2: Tell the ones who hear no sound, whose sons are living in the ground. Peace on earth.
3: Thousands of lives were suddenly ended by evil.
2: No, who's the wise? No one cries like a mother cries for peace on earth.
3: Terrorist attacks can shake the foundations of our biggest buildings.
2: She never got to say goodbye, to see the color in his eyes. Now he's in the dirt.
3: But they cannot touch the foundation of America.
2: Peace on earth.
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2: All the folks, the rest of us, won't get to know.
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2: Sean and Julia.
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1: To tell the ones who hear no sound, whose sons are living in the ground, peace on earth.
0: In America's history. America's history.
1: Jesus, in the song you wrote, the words are sticking in my throat. Peace on earth.
2: I can't even look at it, because all I can see are people.

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1: Peace on earth.
0: Even though I walk through the valley of the shadow of death,
1: peace on earth.
0: I fear no evil, for you are with me.
1: Peace on earth.
2: We said our thoughts and prayers are with those families and those injured and those who are the casualties of today's attack. We also remember those thousands of people who are rescue workers. We ask now that we all bow our heads in a moment of silence and remembrance. Thank you.

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0: 88.3 WVCR-FM, Loudonville, Albany. 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
1: 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I'm your host this week, Joe Formusa from the class of 2012. 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We'll be right back right here on WVCR 88.3 The Saint.
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1: 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I'm your host this week, Joe Formusa from the class of 2012. 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And immediately following the show, you can find the podcast wherever you listen to your podcast. So that could be Spotify, Apple, I believe it's on Google Podcasts as well. Any which way you want to listen to us, we are there. I'm talking with Chris Arnold, class of 1980 with Page's Childhood Cancer Fund. He is the board co-chair. The fund's been going on for about 30 years, and we're going to talk a little bit more in depth about what that does for children in our community, in the Central New York community, especially those who are undergoing treatment at Golisano Children's Hospital out in Syracuse. But Chris, thanks so much for being on our first show this semester. How's the summer been for you?
4: Quick, like every summer, right?
1: Yep.
4: Weather's been good for at least for the last month and a half, so
1: yep.
4: that's as much as we ever get in Syracuse.
1: got a little bit of rain this past couple weeks here too, but it was a great summer here on campus as well. But yeah, already students are already here, classes have already started, and we're already kicking into gear. As we start every show with alumni we speak to, I want to take the clocks back a year. For you, it would probably be late 70s, right? So you're a senior in high school, and you're looking to find a place where your next 4 years is going to be, where you're going to spend the next 4 years and get your education. What ultimately leads you to this little campus here in Loudonville?
4: Well, my goodness, it's not. I laugh because it is a funny story, at least to me. Mark Burdick, also class of 80, and I went to high school together, Liverpool High School in the Syracuse area. And neither of us, our parents or a family member, no one had attended college. Okay. We were like first of our families. And apparently our guidance counselors weren't much help either, because we just decided on our own that we would drive to Albany from Syracuse, split the gas money, and go visit Albany State, which I had applied to, and then go to Siena, which he had applied to. And again, we were ignorant, and we didn't know we should be making an appointment with somebody to show us around.
1: Yep.
4: So we got to Albany first, and it was a big gray monolith looking place. Couldn't even find a bathroom to use. No one was around. So we said, okay, so this is Albany State. And why don't we go to Siena? And okay, we'll find our way to Siena, of course, well before GPS and all that, mm-hmm. and we're using maps. And we get there, and it's this beautiful green campus with these nice brick buildings. And we were walking around, and a tour was going on. And the tour guide asked if we wanted to join them.
1: Nice.
4: And we did. And it was really nice. You know, we both loved the campus. The people were welcoming. I said, you know, Mark, I might apply here. So ultimately I did. And Mark and I were roommates for the next 4 years at Siena College.
1: That's awesome. I feel like there's a lot of similar stories, too, when you talk about whether it's, you know, back in the 80s, 70s, even now, someone just kind of not necessarily stumbling on campus, but kind of having their way around, giving themselves a self-guided tour. And then someone walks up to them and says, hey, do you need help? Do you need to know more about what we are here? And then that's that connection. And then immediately that's it. So it's not surprising to hear a bit of a similar story coming from you in terms of, like, I've heard very similar stories as well going back over the years.
4: I guess, yeah, the bottom line was it was just welcoming, both the environment from a physical standpoint and people standpoint. So that's how it really happened.
1: I'm going to throw a little bit of a curveball here, mainly because I'm also a graduate of the Newhouse School at Syracuse. Why not Syracuse University?
4: Oh, I didn't have the money for that.
1: That's understood.
4: You've probably got Newhouse loans.
1: That's a conversation for another day. Absolutely. Yep.
4: Not that I understood the economics of college at that point, but Siena was did turn out to be affordable. The tuition assistance program at that time did a great deal to help me be able to attend Siena as a four-year private school without going into horrible debt, which unfortunately is not the case for a lot of kids today.
1: And just to put a pin in that, you know, you talk about just having that, you know, both of those degrees from both schools. I would not have been able to get into Newhouse in grad school and be able to go there if it wasn't for everything here at Siena. So it kind of, you know, kind of works in tandem in that regard. I never would have had that opportunity if it wasn't for connections and positions I had here and what I was able to do. So you talk about, you know, you have that first impression on campus. You realize you want to apply. You realize you want to attend. And you have your best bud with you for the next 4 years. Tell us a little bit about some of those memories that stick with you, or if there's specific community members, friars, faculty, staff members, who really sticks out to you in those years since you graduated in 80?
4: It was 46 to 50 years ago, depending on where you want to start the clock. So I don't have a eidetic memory, but there are certain things that stand out. I can tell you, at Liverpool, my senior year was the first year they did AP classes. Okay. And I took a couple of AP classes. I took an SU English class and I took an Oswego history class. And I found them challenging when I went through them in high school. So when I got to Siena, I was scared stiff with respect to the college workload. And sure. I promised to myself that I would, while I intend to have, you know, enjoy myself here, first things first is academics. I will do what I need to do from a class perspective. I was a tennis player at Liverpool High School. We had an excellent team. I did not try out for the men's tennis team. I went down and hit against the wall there next to the courts that are no longer exist, I believe. Yep. But I did well enough. I got on the dean's list my first semester. So the next semester, believe it or not, Siena at that time, and I don't think it's the case anymore, had two men's tennis seasons, spring and fall. So I joined the team in the spring of 77 and played seven seasons of tennis for Siena. And one of the things I do remember is it's not easy to be a student athlete. It's you really got to be able to handle your time and your social life. And it was, I think, a positive lesson for me to be able to do that for life beyond Siena.
1: So taking that, and we talk about, you know, the, you talked about that sense of welcoming that you, you when you came here on campus, and obviously that idea of a welcoming community over the next 4 years, something that's so ingrained here, as I'm sure you know, and it's with a lot of the work you do, which we'll talk about after our break here, that idea of the Franciscan mission. So how does that really drive to what you do every day now and before your retirement, even? How did that really drive your journey after Siena?
4: You know, I think I only became truly aware of that probably years after graduating. But patience, gratitude, and service are kind of the things that I try to focus on in life, and certainly the Franciscan way is one of acceptance and love and community and helping others. And I, you're too young to have known Father Ben Gurion, right?
1: Yes, I did not know him, no.
4: Yeah, well, that just popped in my head as a memory. I mean, he had this big, deep, sonorous voice, and you could hear him from one end of the campus or another, it seemed, when he would be greeting someone. How are you? he kind of personified the Franciscan tradition at Siena for me. But in life, I found it rewarding to help others, service to others, and there are many ways to be in service to others, has been something that I've looked for and appreciated all my adult life.
1: And we're going to take that idea of service into after the break here. I wanted, before we end this first segment here today, as I said earlier, students are back, classes have started. What's a piece of advice that you might have for either someone who might be starting their final year here and they need to savor those last few months, or they're about to start their first journey here at Siena? Any words to the students who are about to embark on a great year?
4: Well, I mean, I would say to the incoming freshmen, Siena is a great place to be. Congratulations. You made a good decision. Don't be scared like I was necessarily, but take it all seriously, certainly. You're here for many reasons: academics, learning how to be with others in a controlled yet communal environment that you haven't been in before. Grasp it all if you can, and don't go too deep on any end. As far as a senior is concerned, your time is now limited. Yep. Unless you're going on to school again, make the most of it. And you've laid your path now already, and take what you've learned to out to the world.
1: Can't tell you how much I've echoed those similar sentiments. In the 6 years I've been here, and always reminiscing on my time here, especially here, in this specific spot here on campus, and how it just flies by. So celebrating my 15th reunion next year. So it just
4: 15th reunion. Yeah. You're a baby.
1: that's what they tell me.
4: I have my 50th high school reunion coming up in 2 weeks.
1: I think my 20th high school reunion will be a few years after that. So I still got a ways. Chris, thanks so much. We're going to take a quick break. When we come back, you have a great story to tell about Page's Childhood Cancer Fund and the work you guys are doing, which is phenomenal, and some of those Siena connections. So we're going to talk all about that when we come back right after this on the Saints and Alumni Show right here on 88.3 The Saint.
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1: Welcome back to the Saints and Alumni Show right here on 88.3 The Saint. I'm your host this week, Joe Formusa from the class of 2012. Happy to be joined once again by Chris Arnold from the class of 1980. He is the board co-chair of Page's Childhood Cancer Fund. We're going to hear a great, great story coming up in just a second. But something we were talking about in the break, your career after Siena, which kind of took a couple different turns, and you kind of touched on a story or some pieces of advice that we've heard from a lot of different alumni who leave Siena, and that's that idea of, you know, having that resilience. Can you touch a little bit on, you know, how that kind of helped you in your career and the careers you've had, obviously, before retirement?
4: It really doesn't matter what you do. It all works. And I found that to be the case. And, you know, my last years in the insurance industry were great after I got over some rough introductions. And, you know, it's a lesson in life that you need to be flexible, adaptable, and resilient. And, you know, that also obviously leads into what happened with our daughter and the story since her illness and passing, illness in 1993 and passing in 1994.
1: Just to tie up, you know, what you were saying about that resiliency really ties into, you know, what a Siena education is all about. It really prepares you for all those twists and turns and you know, career changes, and it really, you know, kind of gives you that foundation. So, you were just touching on, you know, going back to the early 90s in 1993, your daughter being diagnosed. So take us through that journey for your family, which eventually blossomed into something quite beautiful a few years later. But walk us through that and how Paige's Childhood Cancer Fund got started.
4: Sure. Oh, Paige was 6 years old in the spring of 1993. But she'd been having a cough and feeling not well for a bit. And we take her to her doctor and her pediatrician, and nothing could be pinned down on her on the issue. Then we took her in another time, and he happened to palpitate her abdomen, felt that her spleen was enlarged, and a light bulb went off in his head. And what that means in this case was her spleen was full of immature white blood cells, which is what happens with leukemia often. And it's basically an explosion of immature white blood cells, which will crowd out the rest of the healthy cells in your body, take away your immune system, and you can pass away from a cold. Okay. That's what leukemia will do. Quick blood test. Next day, she was diagnosed with leukemia, chronic myelogenous leukemia. And she was treated here in Syracuse for the rest of the year, May through December of 1993. We had gone to Boston Children's Hospital for a second opinion, and they affirmed what we had learned here. By the end of 1993, she was actually in remission. She was able to get on a an experimental therapy, because the only two things that could happen, Joe, at that point, if you had this type of leukemia, was, well, they can give you a pill that hides the symptoms for a while until it doesn't, and or go straight to a bone marrow transplant, which then, as now, is a very rough thing to go through and potentially life-threatening. So we took the middle path. Middle path worked until the end of 93. She was actually in remission, but she had had side effects from the therapy. So the doc said, well, let's give her 2 or 3 months off, let her get her strength back, then we'll start again. So in March of 94, when she was about to start back on that therapy, she went into blast crisis, which simply means the leukemia came rushing back. And the only choice we had was a bone marrow transplant. And Boston was where they did those things. They still don't do that type of transplant in Syracuse. And we found one donor in the entire national donor base, that which is a match for her, but it was a quote unquote perfect match. So we felt very good about that. The donor gave her marrow. Paige went through the very, very difficult process of full body radiation, high dose chemo to ablate her marrow. She got the new marrow. It started working. Her blood count started coming up. But unfortunately, what happened was the new marrow, the new bone marrow, the new immune system was not an actual perfect match.
1: Sure.
4: And her new immune system did not recognize her body as home. And her new immune system attacked her major organs and ultimately killed her. In August of 1994, just after she turned 8 in the hospital.
1: So your family going through it, you can't even put into words. I use the word unimaginable tragedy, but you can't put it into words. And you're grieving, and you're dealing with, you know, something you didn't think was possible, you know, earlier in her life when she's full of life. Something incredible happens a few years later when you start hearing from some of her educators in her elementary school, and it really turns into something great. Tell us about that.
4: Yes. 3 years after Paige passed, in spring of 1997, two of her teachers, Beth Putnam and Pat Rezegi, came to my wife and me and said, this would have been Paige's 5th grade year, her last year at Palmer Elementary in Baldwinsville, New York. Would it be okay if we did something in her memory? So they came to us seeking permission to do something in memory of our daughter who had died 3 years before. Now, that was, it's hard to explain how impactful that was. That, you know, we're still living it day to day. We have our younger sister, Alex. We're trying to be the best parents to her we can be, trying to work through our own grief. And to have them come and want to do this in Paige's memory was just such a gracious thing, such a wonderful, loving thing. So we said, of course, what do you want to do? Pat was a runner. She had a running, walking club at the school. Let's just do a walk, and we'll invite the kids and their families and the staff. And if we raise any money, you guys can decide what to do with it. So that was 1997, and we raised $2,200 with 200 people, and we took that money to the bank, got it turned into a check, and walked it up to her oncologist at Upstate University Hospital at that time, and said, please use this in Paige's memory. And that's literally how it all began. And the next year, it felt so good. The next year we did it again. We raised double that number, let's say. By 1999, we decided as a family, we're going to keep on doing this, family and friends. And we became a not-for-profit in New York, got 501c3 status from the federal government. And we've been doing this ever since. And by doing this, what I mean is we raise money, and then we work with the staff at the Center for Children's Cancers and Blood Disorders at Upstate Golisano Children's Hospital. That's who they are now. And we earmark areas of need that they see for the patients and their families. So without going into, you know, a great deal of detail, the key areas of where the money we've raised, which is now actually, we've raised about $6 million now, from $2,200 the first year to, you know, approximately $500,000 last year. The money goes to key areas, local childhood cancer research. We have the center's director is on our board, so she helps guide us to things here in Syracuse she feels are worth our attention and our giving. But a great deal of the money goes to patient and family assistance, because the family that has a child diagnosed, really the whole family's diagnosed. Probably two of the both parents are working in most cases. One of them is probably going to have to stop working.
1: For sure.
4: Because the therapies, you know, take years sometimes, and you don't know when you're going to have to go to the hospital. It could be three times a week. It could be only one time a week. Anyway, it's very stressful on the family from a timing, logistics, and financial standpoint. So we help them from the date of diagnosis through treatment, hopefully into remission, and into survivorship, because these therapies that the kids go through to survive their cancers
1: sure
4: can have lifelong detriments to their health. So it doesn't stop just because you've survived. If the child loses their battle, we also help with funeral costs. So we're working with them from date of diagnosis, you know, all the costs that they're facing, you know, medical costs, gas, food, rent, car bills, things like that. We work with the staff at the hospital to help them with that. And we've also endowed a professorship at the Center for Children's Cancers and Blood Disorders, or I should say Upstate Galisano Children's Hospital, to attract and retain top pediatric oncology talent. And we've also started another endowment that will help pay for family assistance down the road to complement what we're doing on an annual basis. So it's become a large thing. It was a second full-time job for me, certainly while I was working. I have retired from the workaday world, but still am deeply involved with what is now Paige's Childhood Cancer Fund. We renamed to get to have a name that more evocative of our mission as opposed to our primary event, which is a run.
1: Sure. And what probably feels like a blink of an eye, 30 years, and you've already touched on probably just a tip of the iceberg in everything that you do. You talk a little bit about those stories and the support that you offer. I was reading your website, which is pagesccf.org, for those who are interested, and reading some of the care packages that you can give to, and some of the stories of patients, really, really bringing home that notion of there are faces to these children, to these families. And I think you've all just done an incredible job of bringing that to the forefront. And I know we talked a little bit about, you know, looking ahead to the future, but we are running a little bit short on time. I do want to bring up some of those Siena connections that we've talked about a little bit here. You just recently hired one of our recent graduates who was an intern of mine here, Megan Palestro, who did excellent work here and I'm sure is going to do excellent work for you. But there are a few other Siena connections as well, a few of whom you might have heard on this show before. Tell us a little bit about that.
4: Sure, yes. Ralph Simone, class of 79, who I met at Siena. He was a fellow RA. He's volunteered with us for years and years and years, like from probably 3 years after we started. And he's been on our board for a long time. He is now the president of our board. Mark Burdick, who is my roommate for 4 years at Siena and, you know, friend thereafter, unfortunately passed away in 2020 to cancer. But he was very much involved with us on the finance side, if you will. Pat Duffy, class of 81, he and his wife have been, you know, steadfast volunteers, wonderful volunteers since the very beginning. Their daughter, Julianne, was great friends with our Paige. So it's been a lot of Siena involvement, not necessarily planned, but that's the way it worked out.
1: And I guess, you know, obviously the journey of your family, and your daughter, but in some ways you take this all back to a happen chance trip with Mark on campus one day. And now look at what it's become, which I think is incredible. The website again, pagesccf.org. Chris, thanks so much for sharing your story with us. I know there's nothing but great things ahead for the support that you give Golisano Children's Hospital, which does great work in that community and obviously the greater state as well. So thank you for sharing your story and thanks for coming on today.
4: Thank you, Joe. I appreciate it.
1: That is it for this week of the Saints Alumni Show. We'll be back in a couple weeks with a brand new show. And be sure to stick with us as we get more guests here on the show sharing their Siena stories and what they're doing out in our community. That's it for this week. I'll see you next time right here on WVCR 88.3 The Saint.
0: 88.3 WVCR-FM, Loudonville, Albany. The opinions expressed on this program are of the host and their guests and do not necessarily reflect the opinions of WVCR, its management, Siena University, and its Board of Trustees.
7: I'm David Lombardo, and you're listening to WCNY's The Capitol Press Room. On today's show, we'll talk with the chair of the Crime Victims Committee in the State Senate about state support for victim services, as well as her bill intended to improve access to funding for victims in New York. Then we'll highlight the latest effort by civil rights advocates in New York to adopt privacy restrictions and disclosure requirements for the health data collected by fitness devices, as well as mobile apps. And then we'll talk with a state business coalition about their opposition to a state law that was recently struck down in federal court, which is intended to impose billions of dollars in penalties on fossil fuel providers for their role in climate change. And finally, we'll speak with the head of the marine life management efforts in New York and get to the bottom of what they regulate and how they balance sometimes competing interests. It's all coming up right here on WCNY's The Capitol Press Room.
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7: I'm David Lombardo, and you're listening to WCNY's The Capitol Press Room. Earlier this summer, we broke the news that victim services providers in New York, such as certified rape crisis programs as well as domestic violence programs that have been historically funded by the state, were seeing a decrease in their funding as the Hochul administration tried to spread the available dollars to even more service providers. But in the face of established programs potentially shutting their doors and essentially ending access to 24/7 rape crisis services in parts of the state, the governor dug into the state coffers and committed an additional $36 million to support victims of crimes in New York, bringing this year's state and federal commitment to a record level of $162 million, although it may not be enough for the demand here in New York. work. For more on the victim services landscape, we're joined remotely by State Senator Julia Salazar, a Brooklyn Democrat who is the chair of the Chamber's Crime Victims, Crime and Correction Committee, and author of legislation awaiting the governor's signature that would update operations at the State Office of Victim Services. Welcome back to the show, Senator.
10: Thank you so much for having me, Dave.
7: Well, I want to begin with your thoughts on the Hochul administration's approach to victim services funding, which seems to be premised on this idea that they want to spread the dollars around to as many organizations as possible, although potentially at the expense of previously funded organizations, which were told earlier this year that they were going to see a diminishment of their traditional contracts. Some of those people are getting word as we talk that they're going to get more money and maybe a restoration. But broadly speaking, what do you think of the governor's approach to this issue?
10: I couldn't say that the governor has intentionally sought or had a strategy of spreading the funding around to more awardees. What I can say is that rape crisis centers and child advocacy centers across New York realized that they were facing deep and unanticipated cuts that would have resulted in layoffs, in a reduction of victim services that are currently provided, and even potential closures. State funding had not been reduced from the previous fiscal year by the governor or by the legislature in the budget. There were significant federal cuts, though, under the Trump administration, and an unprecedented funding demand. So we just saw more applicants seeking this funding. The demand for funding, for example, was nearly 2.5 times more than this fiscal year than the approved $253 million from two fiscal years ago. So that's a pretty significant increase in demand. In response to advocacy from those impacted organizations and from lawmakers, the governor last week announced an additional $36 million on top of what had already been allocated this year in state funding for victim assistance programs statewide to be administered through OVS, the Office of Victim Services.
7: It's my understanding, though, that there's still likely to be a gap in funding for some of the programs in New York. So what, if anything, can the state legislature do to try to close those gaps and ensure equal access to services across New York?
10: Yeah, in addition to the providers who will see a significant increase from their current tentative award amounts, we know that there are around 15 programs among many statewide that initially were not funded at all that now will receive tentative awards. I think personally, we have many organizations in New York State that are operating in areas where they're kind of the only game in town when it comes to serving crime victims and survivors, and we should prioritize their needs. We should also prioritize the needs of providers who are I guess you could say, tested. And that's not to say anything negative about the new organizations that are seeking to get started and seeking this funding. But I think that if with unfortunately limited resources, it's important to prioritize these legacy organizations that already have a caseload, people who are relying on their services for them to be able to continue their work. So I think that that is

0: money as part of this latest round of victim services dollars. There are these certified rape crisis programs, which are certified to operate 24/7. They are offering a range of services that other organizations, which are getting funding, just don't meet. They just can't provide that same level of service. So I think that is kind of what you're talking about there. But in terms of the legislature's role, I mean, it's unlikely that the lawmakers are going to come back before the end of 2026. But in 2027, is there something that can be done in the context of the budget, like authorizing more money or specifically saying, here's how we want this money to be spent?
1: Yes, the legislature and the two houses in our respective one house budgets and our negotiations with the executive, we absolutely need to dedicate more funding at the outset for victim services and fight to make sure that it's included in the final budget. There is no reason to expect that this need will decrease. And I think, honestly, that's in a way a good thing. And I say that because we're not seeing, thankfully, an increase overall in violent crime or in sexual assault, but we are seeing an expansion of these services nonetheless. And that's a wonderful thing. I think that we absolutely need to increase funding in the state budget in the new year, especially because we cannot realistically rely on the federal government to provide this funding.
0: Well, let's talk more then about legislation that was approved this year unanimously by your colleagues and now awaiting the governor's signature. And that is a bill that you authored creating the Survivors First Act, which is focused on a couple of things, including promoting awareness of services for crime victims, more expansive reporting requirements by the State Office of Victim Services, as well as updates to how funds are distributed. We've previously talked with the head of the State Office of Victim Services about their outreach efforts, and they were pretty proud of the work they were doing, highlighting social media advertising, brochures that they were getting out there, as well as some engagement with the grassroots providers. What more do you think can be done or should be done in this space? Or are you just looking to codify existing practices?
1: We want to codify existing practices, but also expand them. The Survivors First Act had bipartisan support in the legislature. Support, for example, from the ranker on my committee, Senator Rawlinson. And it's a bill that eliminates barriers to compensation for survivors of crime. Currently, when victims seek support from their community, for example, through a crowdfunding source such as GoFundMe, they can be deemed ineligible to receive the full compensation they are owed just because they, you know, sought that support, which it's completely, I can see more to this, but it's completely understandable why they would seek that support to more quickly and frankly in a more personal way seek support from their community and people they know. It also requires OVS to create an outreach plan so that more people know about their services. That would amount to, I think, an expansion of their current outreach efforts, which I certainly appreciate. And it requires that reporting be made public on the OVS website. So it's data collection that will better inform how we serve victims and survivors in New York. It requires more details on the number of claims that are filed, that are accepted, that are rejected. The ultimate decision, did it result in compensation to the victim, the types of crime for which people seek victim compensation, and demographic data, and ultimately a timeline for which these claims are being resolved. I think this is really important to just assess how we're doing as a state in serving victims and survivors.
0: Yeah, expanding on the data reporting requirements, you mentioned something like the timeliness of awards that are going out, but are there other areas

0: of their operations at the Office of Victim Services that you think might be in need of improvement, and then you're just looking for the data to back it up?
1: Yeah, certainly. I couldn't say that like I've looked under the hood or had the opportunity to of how OVS is operating to deter to make the claim that there could be efficiencies or they could do better in specific ways. But this data, if and I feel confident that the governor will sign this bill, but having this reporting from OVS would really give us a sense of how we can improve on their current processes to better. It's all about in service of better delivering for victims and survivors.
0: Well, unfortunately, that's all the time we have for this conversation. We've been speaking with State Senator Julia Salazar. She is a Brooklyn Democrat who chairs her chamber's Committee on Crime Victims, Crime, and Correction. Senator, thank you so much for making the time. I really appreciate it.
1: Thank you so much, Dave.
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0: I'm David Lombardo, and you're listening to WCNY's The Capitol Press Room. When it comes to protecting digital health information on apps and fitness devices, Democratic state lawmakers in Albany appear to live by the credo of try, try again, because in the waning days of the legislative session this year, they approved a bill creating the New York Health Information Privacy Act, despite a similar version getting vetoed last year by Governor Kathy Hochul. For the latest on this ongoing campaign to safeguard individual health data, we're joined by Ali Bohm, Senior Policy Counsel for the New York Civil Liberties Union, which is backing these consumer protections. Well, what is it about the existing privacy protections in place right now with something like HIPAA that you feel needs to be augmented in New York with additional implementations on health data?
1: So HIPAA pertains to information, to health information. HIPAA, for folks, you have a pretty wonky audience, but in case someone doesn't know, is the Health Information Portability and Accountability Act. So note that that's P is portability, not privacy. It is a federal health privacy law, and it pertains in very specific circumstances and settings, specifically healthcare circumstances, to healthcare providers, health insurers, and what are called healthcare clearinghouses. We don't need to go into that detail. It does not apply to your Fitbit, your smartwatch, your period tracking app, your search history. You searched for abortion on Google, or you searched for erectile dysfunction medication on Google, your location information when you were near a clinic, your payment information when you were buying tampons, for example, or a pregnancy test. None of that is covered by HIPAA. And I think that's surprising to people. So that information, in fact, is not only not covered by HIPAA, but actually receives no privacy protections under federal law or under state law here in New York. And that's what we're trying to change.
0: Right. And this bill regulates some of the collection and selling of healthcare information. So are you looking for broad prohibitions, or is this some sort of consumer options you're looking so that people can, if they're interested, still get that really personally catered experience? You know, the ads for car seats after you start talking about maybe wanting to get pregnant and things like that?
1: So that's exactly right. And thanks for asking that question. This bill builds two doors for processing. So for a company using your health information. The first door is what we, like good lawyers, named in a very colloquial way, the strictly necessary prong. And that essentially means that the company can do whatever they need to do with your data for things that you would expect. So things like providing the good or service that you've requested, keeping their site on the internet without having viruses overtake it, responding to their legal obligations. It even includes some limited research and development to, say, improve the product or service that you're using. For everything else, so think about the things that don't benefit you, but maybe benefit the company. The company has to ask for your permission to do those things. And you named it. Some folks are absolutely going to opt in to targeted advertising. I've heard people say, you know, I love targeted advertising. It cuts down my search time. And we expect that those people will consent to that use of their information. By the same token, if a company wants to do something like, you know, the buzzword these days is AI, right? AI is sort of creeping folks out. Say a company wants to use your data to develop the next AI to replace doctors, they have to ask you before doing that. And I'll flip back to your targeted advertising, or to my targeted advertising example. You know, that may land differently if you are, you know, hoping to have, you know, products come to you more closely. But if you are someone who, say, has cancer and you want to tell your kids in your own time, but you share a device with them, you might not want them to see ads that relate to cancer. And so you might want some control over that. You don't have that today. And I give that example because we have talked about this bill a lot in the context of reproductive health care and gender affirming care. And it remains absolutely critical in those spaces. And it's really important to say that that's the tip of the iceberg. You know, this bill has impacts for so many people, whether that's people who are living with mental or physical health conditions or recovering from substance abuse, who want privacy, or seniors who we know have a disproportionate quantity of health issues sometimes, struggling with online exploitation, to survivors of intimate partner violence whose online data could expose them to re-victimization, to parents and educators who are worried about youth online safety, and frankly, to anyone these days who's just simply concerned about big tech's wanton exploitation of our intimate information. And that list goes on.
0: Well, I want to talk then about the implementation of something like this, because that seems to be where some of the objections have come up. And it was part of the rationale for the veto in 2025 by Governor Kathy Hochul, who described this effort as well-intentioned, but also argued that maybe it was too broad in scope and that it would create certain ambiguity that might be negative compared to the goals. What sort of changes have there been since 2025 to this legislative effort?
1: This bill is modeled very strongly on the Children's Data Protection Act, which is law here in New York, which Kathy Hochul actually really championed. It's very, very similar. So if you are a company that is operating in New York, and you have any young people who you are serving, you probably are already complying with the vast majority of this legislation's requirements. Similarly, I want to remind folks that there are several states across the country, most notably Washington State, that have health data privacy laws. And so companies that operate on a nationwide basis are also accustomed to implementing very similar laws, including Washington's. We did not see a massive exodus of businesses after Children's went into effect. Washington State has not seen an exodus. And I say massive. I don't believe they've seen any exodus. We have not seen any exodus. And Washington's law, unlike ours, has a private right of action, and there have been no lawsuits. But in terms of major changes we've made, so one of the changes is that we aligned our definition of regulated health information much more closely to Washington State's My Health, My Data Act's definition. Companies that operate in both states can say, oh, yes, we know what these things are. They're what they are in Washington. We also expanded, I talked a little bit about permitted purposes before, so that's where something is strictly necessary. We expanded that list to include times where originally, it was providing or maintaining a specific product or service requested by the individual. It became providing, maintaining, developing, improving, or repairing a specific product, feature, or service requested by an individual or functionality thereof in order to build some space for the companies to continue to innovate within the rubric of consumer expectations. I think a huge change in an area where we got a lot of pushback from companies was the original bill had a 24-hour waiting period before companies could ask for consent for what I'm going to call ancillary processing. Again, the processing that doesn't benefit you, that you might not expect, but that they nonetheless want to do. Again, and they should ask themselves, what is that category that they think people are going to say no to? And should they be doing it if they think? Anyway, but I digress. So we've taken out that 24-hour waiting period. They can ask immediately. What we were hoping to achieve with that 24-hour waiting period was letting folks know that consenting to these ancillary uses of their data is optional. It's not going to change their ability to use the product or service, as long as it's, you know, not something that's strictly necessary, which they wouldn't have to ask for consent. So we've replaced that with a requirement that requests for consent clearly and conspicuously state that the processing for which consent is requested is not strictly necessary. They wouldn't be asking for consent if it was, and that the user may decline without preventing continued use of the website, online service, online application, mobile device, connected device, or any other service the user is requesting or signing up for. As you guessed, I just read some legislative language, but essentially we are trying to find another way to make clear that consent really is optional here. It really is a meaningful choice.
0: Well, unfortunately, we're going to have to leave things there. We've been speaking with Allie Bohm. They're the Senior Policy Counsel at the New York Civil Liberties Union. Allie, thanks so much for making the time.
1: Thank you.
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0: I'm David Lombardo, and you're listening to WCNY's The Capitol Press Room. This summer, a federal judge ruled that state policymakers overstepped with their 2024 law, creating the Climate Change Superfund Act, which is designed to extract billions of dollars from historic fossil fuel polluters to fund climate resiliency efforts across the state, essentially mitigating the risk of climate change that these organizations help foster. While it's unclear whether the state will appeal this initial ruling, which found that the state law was at odds with federal statute, we want to explore the underlying principles of this measure. And for more on the environmental side of this conversation, check out our archives at capitalpressroom.org. Now we're going to hear from one of the opponents of the law, as well as a supporter of the legal challenge, Business Counsel of New York State Vice President Ken Pakulski. Welcome back to the show, Ken.
6: Happy to be here.
0: Well, we can get into the legal arguments, but first I want to discuss the underlying statute. And the rationale for this law from its supporters here in New York is that the state is and will experience negative effects of climate change, so we need to embark on climate resiliency updates to our infrastructure as well as pay for ongoing recovery efforts. And those costs should be shouldered, at least partially, by the companies that have contributed the most to climate change. The statute is based on a super fund law at the federal level, requiring companies pay for cleanups of toxic waste that they might have contributed to. On paper, that seems to make sense. You break it, you buy it. So where does the logic break down for you and the business council?
6: You know, most people say this as an aside. This is not the liability scheme of federal and state hazardous waste superfund. It simply isn't. And we can get at that later on. So, you know, one of their fundamental arguments is seriously flawed. I think they know it. But here's our point. This is, in effect, a $75 billion tax on energy. It's not in the tax code. It's not written as a tax, but it's going to function that way. This is going to be a pass-through cost to business and, you know, residential consumers. And I, you know, one of our main policy arguments against this one is it will be a significant impact. And two, it's another example of the legislature pretending that the state's response to climate change will not have a cost impact on the average household, and it will. So those were, and you know, I think this number is, you know, inherently arbitrary. There's no, at least no presented basis for it. When this bill was first introduced in 2022, it was a $30 billion claim. When the new legislature started in 2023, it was changed to 75 with no, you know, basis, no data, no projections. So a lot of concerns. Those are the, you know, the policy arguments behind it. You know, obviously, you can't overturn a law in court because you think it's a bad policy. You have to make the legal arguments. And, you know, we can get to those if you you want to. But, you know, we pursued, you know, we joined the U.S. Chamber, American Petroleum Institute, National Mining Association, and us filed one suit. 22 states filed another lawsuit, and those were consolidated and the decision rendered, a month or so ago. And, you know, this wasn't just a New York State issue. Vermont passed a similar law right before us. We know similar legislation was being presented in multiple states. And, you know, and we've read there's a D.C. D.C. think tank did a white paper on it. They sort of presented this as, you know, free money, that the entities won't be able to recover this through pricing. And I just think it was based on, you know, bad premises, and we think it would have a negative impact on the state's economy.
0: Well, then, is there an agreement from, say, organizations like the Business Council that New York is going to have to pony up for climate resiliency efforts in the future? And if that is the case, who do you think should foot the bill, or how do you think it should be paid for?
6: First part of the question, yes. You know, we have, and we're already funding some resiliency programs under the state budget.
0: Although nothing at the level of what New York theoretically might need in the future.
6: Theoretically, I mean, the proponents of this bill envisioned a $4 billion a year revenue stream. I know there's efforts underway to develop a resiliency plan for the state that hasn't been done yet. I don't know what they intend to spend the $4 billion a year on, but if that's a conversation that should be had, do you raise taxes by $4 billion and then decide how much is needed, or do you decide how much is needed and come up with a mechanism to do it? And, you know, not for nothing, New York State's budget is now $277 billion. We spend a lot of money on a lot of things. If this is this is rightfully a priority, how much of this response cost is, you know, how does it compete against the other things that we are spending $277 billion on? To me, those are the questions you need to answer before you design a funding mechanism. And, you know, quite frankly, I noticed, I know it was not a misstatement on your part where you referred to fossil fuel polluters rather than fossil fuel providers or producers. I mean, New York State remains heavily dependent on fossil fuel for somewhere between 75 to 80% of all of its energy needs. That's not going to change anywhere in the near future. And all of us, you know, quite frankly, benefit significantly from having adequate and affordable access to that energy stream. So,
0: but can an argument
6: from this? But who benefits from this, David, is all of us. And the argument that, oh, this is just, you know, a targeted assessment of fossil fuel producers because it was their fault, to me, is also a specious public policy argument.
0: Well, coming to a couple points you raised, one on what this should pay for. They've talked about upgrading roads and bridges and improving stormwater drainage systems, elevating and retrofitting structures, investing in recovery efforts from natural disasters, as well as health programs that are going to be needed to treat a variety of illnesses and injuries related to climate change. But you talk about the reliance on fossil fuels today, and an underlying part of this law is this premise, and we've seen this in lawsuits that are now pending, that the fossil fuel providers have known for decades, long before the general public did, that their business practices were contributing to climate change. So from that perspective, if that is the case, should they be forced to pony up for activities that they knew long before the public potentially were detrimental to the society?
6: I mean, the concept of climate change has been written about since literally the early part of the 20th century, like 1904, I think was the first article we saw.
0: But, Ken, even in the last 20 years, there hasn't been a consensus of people who agree that climate change is man-made. So just because someone might have referenced something over 100 years ago doesn't mean it entered the general consciousness at all. And throughout that time period, you've seen fossil fuel companies have lobbied against any sort of efforts to invest in alternative energies, alternative research, and have tried to maintain the status quo. So they clearly see that there's a benefit to the status quo and have tried to maintain it.
6: Investments in alternative energy have been moving forward.
0: But they block subsidies at the federal level. They block subsidies at the state level and do their best to maintain the current status quo.
6: At the New York State level? I mean, alternative energy is heavily subsidized in New York State. But regard to me, that's I don't think that's a central issue here. Okay. Because what would you have had them do? Reduce sale of fossil fuels in New York State? I mean, we're still developing the technologies that are going to, you know, partially replace fossil fuels going forward.
0: Decades later, though, then maybe we could have.
6: I mean, that's pretty significant speculation. I mean, look at, you know, where we are in terms of battery technology now, which is, you know, still limited acceptance in the motor fuel, in the motor vehicle world, certainly for the heavy duty vehicles. I mean, there's still a long way to go in our technology development.
0: You don't think that has been sidelined or hindered by fossil fuel companies? I mean, the lobbying records are pretty clear historically about efforts to preserve the status quo.
6: To me, regardless of whether it has or hasn't, I don't think that really influences the validity of this legislation. Okay. Because this legislation is arguably about just about the cost, not some
0: culpability.
6: You know, not culpability or, deceptive practices. And, you know, our argument is even if we had made further advances on renewable energy production than we had over the last, say, 25 years, New York State's usage and the global usage of fossil fuels would not have been reduced that significantly. So this volume of emissions would still be there. And the argument that, well, it's their fault and, you know, our use and benefit from those fuels should simply be dismissed as something that we don't support. And so it brings to us, you know, what should the legislature do? Well, they've been talking around the topic of fossil taxes or fuel taxes or emission taxes for 20 plus years. And they never really got there because they recognize that that's going to be a direct impact on all fuel users, sure. You, me, the companies I represent, they didn't want to go there. So they saw this as, you know, a clever way to at least avoid, you know, the direct blame for this. And the argument's going to be, well, we didn't raise taxes on fuels. Those companies try to pass along this liability cost to you. And, you know, I think that's a backdoor approach that we didn't think made sense. And we thought it raised some legal issues. And so far, our arguments have been sustained.
0: Yeah, it appears to be too clever by half, because while the judge in the case didn't rule the law unconstitutional, they did find that it overstepped the state's authority, essentially arguing that they had tried to regulate greenhouse gases, which should be the domain of the federal government. So at the same time now, though, we have pending lawsuits, I think about 24 from states and local governments against oil companies, which are accused of what I mentioned, knowing for decades about the dangers of global warming. Do you feel like the courts are the proper venue to potentially secure fiscal penalties? Or do you think, say, the experience with New York City and Chevron suggests that there really is no right method of going after this short of coming out and doing some sort of direct tax?
6: Yeah, to me, a significant public policy issue like this should be addressed in the legislature, not the courts. Now, there's a case before the U.S. Supreme Court coming out of Colorado. It's being oral arguments in October, decision expected next spring, which is where the lower courts came to the opposite conclusion than the New York District Court did in Chevron. And in that Chevron case, New York v. Chevron, was one of the basis for the decision in our challenge to Climate Superfund. If that Colorado legislation is overturned by the Supreme Court, to us, that sort of cuts off the avenue for an appeal of this decision, that it's going to be settled at the highest courts in the nation, and then states are going to have to go back and, you know, look at what their other options are.
0: And moving forward, if lawmakers do say, okay, we should just do a direct tax on the fossil fuel companies, what would be your reaction to that? Would it be opposition and say, find the money for this elsewhere? I mean, you sort of touched on it earlier.
6: We've worked with the Hochul administration on their, it's called cap and invest, cap and trade law in New York State on greenhouse gases. That is a revenue generator for the state. It does become an assessment on fuels. And, we said the version, the rule design that was presented to us in January 2025 seemed to us as fairly workable. So I do think there's a path forward. But I think we have to be honest about this is going to be a cost that's going to be borne broadly by, all fuel users in New York State.
0: Well, we've been speaking with Ken Pakulski. He's a vice president with the Business Council of New York State. Ken, thank you so much for joining us and mixing it up with me. I really appreciate it.
6: You're very welcome, David. Happy to do it.
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0: I'm David Lombardo, and you're listening to the Capital Press Room on 88.3 FM WVCR. I'm David Lombardo, and you're listening to WCNY's The Capital Press Room. Every year, the state legislature extends and sometimes expands the authority of state environmental officials to manage marine life in New York as well as off the coast. So we wanted to learn more about the populations being protected and what's involved with these management efforts. To do that, we're joined remotely by John Maniscalco, Bureau Chief for Marine Fisheries at the State Department of Environmental Conservation. Thanks for making the time, John.
9: Nice to meet you, Dave.
0: Well, for starters, when it comes to your regulatory authority over marine life, can you give us a sense of the, say, numbers and types of species we're talking about?
9: Sure. So we have specific regulatory authority over somewhere between 20 and 30 different species for marine fisheries. And certainly DEC has a broader general authority over, just about any species in state waters, but generally managed species would have that specific authority. So an example of a species that we actually don't have specific authority for that we use our general broader authority is oyster toadfish. But most of the sought after commercial and recreational species, such as summer flounder, we have that specific regular authority granted to us by the legislature.
0: Well, what is the impetus, generally speaking, to extend this type of management authority to the Department of Environmental Conservation? Is it an issue with some sort of life being endangered here in New York? Is it about broader concerns, say, along the East Coast? What might be the rationale for something like this?
9: So certainly the case to regulate a species is stronger when we have specific authority for it. And most of the species, like I said, the more sought after commercial and recreationally fished species, they're likely to be subject to more frequent need for management change. And so having regulatory authority allows us to turn that around faster.
0: Well, when it comes to regulations that you might look to issue, is New York on its own, or are you able to follow the lead of other regulators, whether federal or maybe other states that are already doing something similar?
9: Yeah, so the vast majority of our commercial and recreational fish species are managed by federal or interstate fishery management plans. So New York State is often not alone. There are a small number of examples where we're managing species kind of, independently. But most of our inshore species fall under the management authority of the Atlantic States Marine Fisheries Commission. So that's an interstate body. And so in order for to effectively manage a fish that's not going to necessarily acknowledge borders of the state waters. So a fish may swim from New York down to North Carolina and back, for example, and be subject to recreational commercial fisheries throughout all those different bodies of water. So in order to effectively manage them, management has to be cooperative. And so that's where the ASMFC, the Atlantic States Marine Fisheries Commission, comes into play, where the states get together. There's four meetings a year where policy is made and lots of kind of intermediate, more technical meetings, and deliberate and negotiate to, you know, implement management that's, you know, essentially provides access to all while, you know, maintaining the sustainability of the population. And of course, that process also includes usually multiple opportunities for stakeholder engagement. There's also federally managed species, so fisheries that are primarily occur in federal waters beyond 3 miles from the coast. Those are largely federally managed. There are, again, bodies that include NOAA fisheries, but also members from each state and also fishery participants that are on these bodies, and again, then kind of go through the same basic process where you start with scientific information, and then there's a whole bunch of policies and fishery management plans that have been developed over years that help kind of guide management for the species. Again, with the goal usually of maintaining access for all potential users, but at the same time, you know, maintaining the populations of these species at sustainable levels. And then you've got a small number of species that New York manages alone. So examples of that are whelk and also blue crab. So because these species don't necessarily have a massive amount of exchange between the waters of other states, New York State manages whelk kind of in isolation. Doesn't mean that we don't look to what other states are doing, look to the science that the states are producing to necessarily help inform our management. You know, things like setting a size limit that protects immature animals to make sure that animals are having a chance to spawn at least once before they would be harvestable would be the kind of management that you would see more frequently on a species that's managed, you know, by New York State in isolation. The species that are managed at the interstate level or the federal level usually have much more complex data streams that help support, you know, modeling of the population and what can be safely taken without resulting in overfishing.
0: Well, I want to talk more about the regulatory efforts, but first let me reintroduce you for listeners just joining us. This is WCNY's The Capital Press Room, and we're speaking with John Maniscalco, the Bureau Chief for Marine Fisheries at the State Department of Environmental Conservation. So as you pointed out, you might have a fish that spends some of its time off of the shores of New York, but then is also spending some of its vacation time in North Carolina's waters. So what sort of coordination is there with the other states and federal officials as you try to keep track of these populations and then impose these management efforts?
9: Yeah, so most states and also the federal government usually collect a large variety of data on these species. So we do surveys that help us understand how many fish are in the waters, you know, maybe focusing on different life stages like young of the year, you know, fish that were just born this year versus trying to capture also adults. And not all surveys do all things well, of course. Then there's, estimates of recreational harvest. Most commercial fisheries require reporting. So we'll, you know, understand which fishermen are landing how much of each species, using what gear type and where they're fishing. And so all that information is often aggregated, and then you also have kind of peer-reviewed literature that helps us understand age at maturity and size at maturity and, you know, the reproductive potential of a fish, that kind of thing. And all that information is modeled to produce kind of an estimate of where we think the population is, what we think that the optimal population size might be, and then how much we can safely removed from the population on an annual basis without kind of endangering, you know, the achievement of that ideal population level. So that's kind of the basis for a lot of the management, assuming that we have sufficient data to support it. Some models are highly complex and some are far more simplistic because you don't always have all the data you would like to support each species management. It depends on how available they are to our gear types and also how long we've been managing the species and how, quite frankly, how commercially and recreationally important it is. So you're going to put a lot more resources into monitoring a population if it supports large fisheries up and down the coast versus if it's a niche fishery that hasn't been that long in existence.
0: Well, when it comes to data, you mentioned surveys, estimates, trying to do modeling, but do you ever have to get like eyes on the fish? Are you doing any sort of like tagging of fish the way we hear about with like the sturgeon so they can keep track of population and their movements? Or is the scope of this type of work so broad that you just really don't have the capacity for something like that?
9: No, tagging plays an important role for at least some species. Sometimes it's just a matter of if you tag a fish when it's 1 year old and then that fish is ultimately caught by someone far down the coast 3 years later and taken. So you learn a little bit of something about how much that fish grew. You might learn a little bit about how far that fish may travel. And you also, if you have enough tag returns of that nature, you can also kind of estimate how many fish are being removed from the population, how quickly, and at what age. So, but that's kind of a conventional tag. And then you were talking about the tags we put in sturgeon, which are acoustic, right? So those, it's essentially like an easy pass. Every time it passes a receiver, right, it gets a ping, and we know where that fish traveled. And some of those tags last for 10 years. So you essentially can look at this sturgeon's movements for 10 years. We have tags like that in a wide variety of species. They don't play as large a role in current like population assessments. It's a relatively new technology. And also, you know, we might have 500, 600, maybe 1,000 tags in sturgeon. But a species that's far more numerous, using that tag to inform like an assessment, a population assessment, isn't as useful. But certainly tags tell us where the fish travel and sometimes, you know, how much they've grown over time. And if you have enough tags in the system, like for striped bass, you do estimate mortality of fish by the number of tags that are returned. It's just not as many fish have that much investment in tagging as others.
0: I want to come back to the engagement with stakeholders. And you mentioned trying to write regulations and rules with input from interested parties like the commercial fishermen, probably as well as recreational industries as well. Is that a two-way street, though? Are you also trying to spread the word to them about the rules and regulations that are in place? And if so, how do you go about doing that? Are you out meeting with fishermen, out talking to boaters? What's the public outreach like?
9: Yeah, sure. So public outreach is an important part of fisheries management. I mentioned there's stakeholder engagement at the interstate management level. You know, New York State itself has a New York Marine Resource Advisory Council that meets approximately every 2 months. That's another opportunity for engagement as we develop regulations and also report out on what's happening for species, what decisions are being made, what decisions are, you know, coming and, you know, looking for feedback from, you know, commercial fishermen, recreational fishermen, you know, conservation interests, and whoever might feel, you know, that they have a stake in what happens next in a species. We do also meet with, you know, fishing clubs, boating clubs, for example, occasionally with commercial stakeholders, at dedicated meetings where we're trying to have a more focused conversation. A lot of time, angler clubs are just kind of interested in what's going on in general or what's going on with a particular species and what the science is behind that and you know, where the decision-making process is going. But that has happened quite often.
0: Because marine life management is balancing sometimes competing interests, does that mean it's a stressful job being the bureau chief for marine fisheries? I mean, did you have a full head of hair before you started this work?
9: It's been a long time since I had a full head of hair, unfortunately. I can't blame that on fisheries management. It has its moments for sure. There's almost always a push and pull between different stakeholder groups. Rarely does one decision make everyone happy, and usually we're trying to find the middle road and make sure maintaining some reasonable level of access for all, right? And that's really what fisheries management is. It's not save every last fish. It's maintain a population at a healthy place while allowing access for all user groups. And since some of that's subjective, what is reasonable access, right? So like I said, we rarely make everybody happy.
0: Well, we've been speaking with John Maniscalco. He's the Bureau Chief for Marine Fisheries at the State Department of Environmental Conservation. John, thank you so much for making the time. I really appreciate it.
9: Thank you, Dave. Thank you for the opportunity to speak.
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13: 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And you've got it.
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